0: 1930s, people like Keynes and Polanyi thought that capitalism was doomed, or capitalist democracy was doomed anyway, if it was left as it was. Keynes then, I'll get on to what the solutions are. Polanyi thought the only two solutions were either fascism or socialism. Keynes thought there was a liberal centrist way out, and that's why he wrote the general theory to try and, you know, provide a sort of blueprint for that. So obviously then had the Second World War, and I think you can see the period from the sort of 30s, from the 50s, as the sort of construction of a center, which we now call social democracy, as a way of sort of resolving the contradictions of this incredibly productive system based on incessant technological change and incessant productivity growth, but also incredibly unstable, both because of the instabilities on the macro side, but also the potential instabilities on the sort of distributional side. And we did some, there was no great, one great geniuses, or a lot of great geniuses involved, but, and the labor movement played a huge role. But there was a sort of new model of social democracy constructed, which consisted of basically Keynesian macroeconomic policies, propping up aggregate demand when it was needed, but also running the economy at a high level of employment all the time. What does that do? It empowers workers. We saw this in 2016 to 2024, which is the only time in sort of recent history we've had wage growth at the bottom of the distribution. Why was that? Because the Marxist reserve army was shrunk. The workers have got bargaining power when there's very low unemployment. That was an essential part of the Keynesian sort of post-war idea. The other part of it, the other side of it, was embedding capitalism in the in sort of inclusive social institutions. The phrase embedding comes from Karl Polanyi's the Great Transformation, which he wrote at Bennington College when he moved to the US during the war. The idea, and the third leg of it, was labor power, collective bargaining, and the in the US, the Wagner Act during the New Deal, which enshrined collective bargaining, and then the Treaty of Detroit in 1950, in which the auto companies effectively agreed to share the fruits of productivity growth with the workforce in return for being granted freedom over their investment decisions and sort of working conditions, etc. That sort of social bargain was recreated in various, not through the Treaty of Detroit, but various similar mechanisms were put into effect in European countries, in Britain, and most effectively, it turned out, in the Nordic countries where they've survived to this day, also in Germany, of course. That system, which was the one I grew up in, and I'm a product of, survived until about the 70s, of course, when we had a great crisis, the great sort of oil shocks. But there had been signs that it was running into trouble anyway, and a lot of people on the left would say it was never sustainable because the capitalists effectively would never go along with it forever. They all argued that Keynesianism wouldn't ultimately be sustainable, not because so much of inflation, which was what brought it down, but because the social bargain underpinning it wouldn't be sustainable because it would eventually eat into profits, which it did. If you look at the profit figures, late 60s and early 70s, profit rates were declining on both sides of the Atlantic. What you can see, I think, from sort of 1980 onwards, is two sort of parallel forces. You've basically got a political counter-revolution against the Keynesian social democratic settlement, led by originally by Mrs. Thatcher in 1979, obviously, and Reagan in 1980. That was basically an assault on the labor movement and on the institutions of social democracy, which was, from its own perspective, very successful. And at the same time, you've had layered on that this, what I refer to as the second industrial revolution, based on digitization, which we've now had two or three waves of. We had the sort of waves of internal corporate networks in the 1980s, which facilitated a lot of globalization, because globalization was built not just on moving things, everybody writes about that, but as Richard Baldwin, the economist in Geneva, great trade economist, points out, it was basically an unbundling of knowledge too. You could set up foreign factories and send the knowledge and the orders and everything down the lines, and you could do just-in-time inventories and all this stuff, which presupposed technology. So first of all, it was sort of a private internet, and then we had the public internet, obviously, from 1996 onwards. a second sort of wave of technological disruption and globalization. And then we're from 2020 onwards, we're now moving into the sort of AI wave of destruction. So, it's a tumultuous period. And, there's a reason why politics looks tumultuous, the sort of great populist backlash. People might not understand the mechanics of how this has all come about, but they understand things aren't like they were when I was growing up. And I think that's what's produced the sort of great, backlash to the right and the left. And now we're faced with, this other new potential wave of disruption. And again, like Marx, we're sort of in awe of its productive potential, but we're also fearful of, that it's going to reduce labor to insignificance and perhaps create major economic problems like job displacement, monopoly, surveillance capitalism, whatever. So finally, what's the solution? Well, as I said at the beginning, I don't have the solution. But I have spent the last couple of years, a lot of the last couple of years, talking to economists and asking them this question, famous economists. And I think what I've discovered is there's basically been a sort of evolution in thinking. When you spoke to economists 5 years ago, certainly 10 years ago, they didn't think it was such a big deal, AI. They thought it was, they could fit it into their frameworks of a sort of a new general purpose technology, like steam, like the internal combustion engine, which would have great disruptions to begin with, but eventually disruptions would be offset by all lots of new industries, lots of new jobs. And after the initial period of disruption, wages would start to catch up, and it would be a great benefit. It would be a great benefit to humanity. That's the sort of history of capitalism, the optimistic history of capitalism. And as I said, there is quite a lot of truth in that. I only have two charts in my book, and one of the charts is the sort of history of GDP per capita going back to year dot. And you get a very flat line for thousands of years till 18 or 1780, then it starts to turn up a bit, turn up, and then wham, it's like a hockey stick. That coincides with the period of sort of technology-driven capitalism. Now, to be fair to the communists, they did pretty well too in Russia for 70 years, 60 years or whatever. So that would suggest it's not just capitalism. If you have sort of, diktat industrialization, you can get so far. They found out you can't get very far, but you can get so far. Anyway, that's another different dispute. What's back to the solutions? Well, this time last year, I interviewed David Outer up at MIT, who I probably the leading labor economist of generation, certainly one of them, and who was the man who, with others, sort of wrote the seminal papers on the China shock and how that had impacted various industrial districts. Anyway, now he's been working on AI for the last 10 years, and he said, I think there's a great opportunity and also there's a great risk. But it was still sort of hopeful, I think. But then this year, I think, especially over the last 8 year, 18 months, things of the darker view has developed. And that's largely because, from an economic point of view, you can either see AI as a complement to labor, that's good. It's basically a force multiplier, makes people more productive, raises their wages, that's good. Bad side, it's a substitute for labor, puts them out of work, that's bad. And not ne doesn't necessarily produce an alternative. What people were hoping was that, AI could be developed so that it was primarily a complement to labor. But I think a lot of economists are now becoming the opposite. Darren Acemoglu, the Nobel-winning economist, who's a colleague of David Outer up at MIT, gave an interview last month, which I quoted in one of my pieces, in which he said, none of the big companies are pouring even a small fraction of their investment into developing AI as a pro-human, pro-worker tool. Instead, they're basically trying to produce AI programs that they can sell to corporations as a sort of labor reduction device, a cost-cutting device. And you can see where the logic for that comes from, because these companies have got massive, massive capital requirements, both to train the models and the power, et cetera. They're having to raise literally trillions of dollars in capital. So they have to be able to show to investors that there's a profit at the end of the horizon, and the horizon's pretty quick. Driven by the profit motive, I think a lot of economists are now worried And these are centrist economists. I'm not talking about, revolutionaries by any stretch. They're worried that AI is off track. Now, being sort of centrist reformists, they do have some solutions which I've written about. Outer and Acemoglu, for example, they're calling for changing the tax laws to reduce capital subsidies and favor labor. As I'm sure you all know, the tax code has all manner of subsidies to capital investments, including debt being deductible, etc., whereas labor, very few deductions. So they say we should reconstruct the tax code to put labor on a workers on a more level playing field. They also point out, and I think this is a very good one, that education and healthcare are now more than 25, heading for 30% of the US GDP. And who's the biggest player in healthcare and education? It's the government at various levels, federal, state, and local. So Outer and Acemoglu say, well, we've got this enormous procurement power here, our power as a purchaser. Instead of just buying what the AI companies give us, why don't we use this power to tell them what to make? Outer says, I'm not saying, told me, I'm not saying the government should take over AI, but it should use its power to shape its development and make it more friendly to labor. I think that's an interesting idea. Third possibility is sort of private sector agreements which pay workers for their intellectual property, protect workers that way. I interviewed another famous economist, labor economist, Arin Dube, a couple of weeks ago, and he pointed out the two things. A, the Anthropic settlement, which I'm actually party to, where they're offering sort of $2 or $3 grand, or maybe even five. I don't think it's been finally settled, to authors for basically stealing their books. AI obviously is the greatest intellectual property theft in history. They just took them and trained their models on them. Anyway, Anthropic, OpenAI has basically said, screw you, come and sue us. But Anthropic likes to see itself as the sort of benevolent AI company. So they have reached a settlement. So there's possibility that, that's sort of one possible avenue to protect creators. Another one was the Writers Guild settlement in Hollywood, which had specific AI clauses, which they reached with the studios, in which they insisted that AI is not regarded legally as a creator in Hollywood. So even if writers use AI themselves, or even if the studios come along with an AI-generated idea, that can't be regarded as a creator. Some writer has got to get the credit for creating it. So that's an interesting idea. I'm not sure how far it extends, but it's interesting. There are other ideas. Arin supports unemployment insurance, temporary wage subsidies for displaced workers. Other people support, retraining schemes. If you get laid off from your job because of AI, you get retrained. What do you get retrained at? That's not an immediately answerable question. But I think, all these solutions are positive, and we should look at all of them, I think, and others. And the theory of the case there basically is, things are bad, but as Acemoglu said, we still have a lot of agency, a lot of choice in shaping this technology. I agree with that up to a point, but I fear that if the people who have developed this technology, if the AI companies themselves are to be believed, or if you follow a lot of tech people on social media as I do, I think there's just a question as to whether these sort of small bore solutions are going to be enough to face the challenges. Because I can see a sort of multifaceted crisis of capitalism emerging pretty quickly if there is a massive, large-scale industrial revolution of the type that Darren Amodei and other people and Elon Musk are predicting. First of all, we'll get the obvious one, job displacement, massive job displacement. But it's not just that. We also, there's an obvious fiscal crisis lurking there, because who's going to pay the taxes? The tax code is based largely on labor, because capital, as I say, is favored so much. So if we're going to have a huge job displacement, we're going to destroy the tax base. At the same time, we're already running sort of 7% deficits in eternity. You also have the sort of distributional crisis. Effectively, if there's going to be huge job displacement, there's going to be a big shift. There's already been a big shift in the distribution of labor from capital to income. When I was doing economics sort of as a student and also writing about it, till very recently, there was something called the Kaldor Law, which were the Kaldor regularities. And one of Kaldor's laws was that the distribution of income between capital and labor never shifts. It's always sort of 70% labor, 30% capital. And amazingly enough, that seemed to be the case for the sort of first 70 years of the 20th century in most industrial countries. That's shifted a lot in the last 20 years or so to sort of 60-40 in the US, I think, recently. I think it might be even dipped below 60. But you can, if there's going to be another huge job displacement and another huge increase in sort of profit rates, you know, you could see that shift into 50 or whatever. There's obviously limits of substitutability at the moment. There are some things that the machines can't do. But the tech barons seem to think that when robotics is added to AI, then even a lot of the sort of bottlenecks we're facing now are going to disappear. And that, you know, you do get large-scale substitution. Even some economists, mainstream neoclassical economists, are starting to worry about that. And they're basically saying, yes, things are going to be sort of on hold for a while substitutability of labor is limited, but eventually that is going to flip. They basically buy the sort of Silicon Valley story. And they said that essentially all the income will then be owned by the capitalists and existing sort of arrangements won't work. Amadei himself, in his essay on AI, I think it's called Machines of Living Grace or something, has this to say. He's basically saying that if we get to this stage of a sort of, it's a sort of labor singularity, we have the sort of singularity of AGI, but I'm not referring to that. I'm talking about a singularity when any form of labor is substitutable. Amadei thinks that's going to happen. And he says, at that point, our current economic setup will no longer make any sense. There will be a need for a broader societal conversation about how the economy should be organized. And then he stops and says, well, that may sound crazy. The fact is that civilization has successfully navigated major economic shifts in the past, from hunter-gathering to farming, farming to feudalism, and feudalism to industrialism. I suspect, this is Amadei, not me, I suspect that some new and stranger thing will be needed and that it's something no one today has done a good job of envisaging. So I was going to leave you on that sort of note and ask you, say, what is this new and stranger thing? But I thought that was a bit depressing. So I thought I'd go back into history a bit and say there is the positive outlook, and even some of the great critics of capitalism I wrote about, or untrammeled capitalism, you know, looked to the future and saw this sort of abundance. So first of all, let's go to Marx, who wrote, when we get to these conditions of abundance, he thought it was under communism, of course. He talked about we'd be able, basically the working day will disappear as we know it. So we'll be able to hunt in the morning, fish in the afternoon, rear cattle in the evening, and criticize after dinner. Humans will be full human beings, is his basic thing. Keynes also sort of picked up this theme in his 1930 essay, Economic Possibilities of Our Grandchildren, in which he looked forward to productivity growth over the next 100 years, which is to now, basically. And I think he thought productivity growth would increase about eightfold. I think he's been a bit pessimistic about that, actually. But he said that in 100 years, people will only work 3 hours a day and spend the rest on more agreeable pastimes than working. He also said that basically, once we got into this period of abundance, we'd be able to leave behind all sorts of pathological propensities which are necessary to pathological percentages, that was his phrase, which are necessary to encourage accumulation of capital. Basically, argue we'll have enough capital at that stage, so we'll be in a period of abundance and things will be good. The problem is, of course, he wrote that 100 years ago and it hasn't happened. I think the great promise of AI is, at least technologically, we can see that possibly on the horizon, if we can sort of organize society in a way that we take advantage of the technologies rather than of have it take advantage of us. But unfortunately, at the moment, it seems like we're heading in the other direction, where we're just leaving everything to the markets, leaving everything to these joint stock companies that Adam Smith warned us about 200 years. And I think if we stay on that track, things are not looking good.
1: 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Joe Ritchie is our general manager and editor. I'm David Barsamyan. Thank you for listening. 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
2: I'm Dr. Anthony Lizerwitz, and this is Climate Connections. Steve Held of Broadus, Montana, comes from a long line of ranchers going back to the late 1800s.
3: We do love the lifestyle. People who do it for a living have to love it, but it's not because it's easy or beautiful.
2: He says ranching is tough, and the warming climate is making it even harder. As temperatures rise, winter snowpack is shrinking, which reduces water supplies in the spring and summer. Held recalls that when he was growing up,
3: we would get a snow around Christmas that would last until the end of March. The snow would melt off, come running down the creeks and the hills and fill up all of our ponds. And that's what we relied on for water. It doesn't happen anymore.
2: And more intense storms, floods, and wildfires have put his cattle in danger and caused expensive damage to the ranch. Held says it's no mystery what's happening. Scientists have been warning about climate change for decades, so he says it should not be a partisan issue.
3: And it's absolutely shameful that politics have turned this into a kicking ball, and the people who are suffering are the people on the land.
2: So Held wants people from all walks of life to come together, acknowledge the danger of climate change, and take action. Climate Connections is produced by the Yale Center for Environmental Communication. To learn more about climate change, visit climateconnections.org.
0: Good evening, folks. This is KDUR Durango at 91.9 or 93.9 FM, and you are tuned in to the Resbilly Breakdown Bluegrass Show. My name is Stephanie. I'm up here at the radio station with my husband and co-host Patrick. We will be bringing you bluegrass music, new, old, and everything in between. And this is officially the start of the summer session of KDUR. So check out kdur.org to see what the new program schedule is. There'll be some shuffling around. There'll be some new DJs. And then there'll be same old, like Patrick and I doing the slot we've held down since 2011. If you have any requests, you can give us a call at 970-247-7262. This radio show goes from now until 9 o'clock p.m. Mountain Standard Time. We are located at Fort Lewis College in Durango, Colorado, and it is quiet up here on campus. Graduation was last Saturday, so congratulations to all the newly minted 2026 Fort Lewis College alumni. Feels good. I remember that feeling from last year. You have any requests? I already said that. You can go to kdur.org to also check out the set list, and there is 2 weeks of program recordings on there on Spinatron. Alrighty, let's get going with the radio show. And as always, I start with my native tune selection. I'm going to go to some Sharon Birch off an album called Yazzie Girl. And with the looking like it's going to storm and the mountains are going to get some snow, I thought we'd listen to the rain song from Sharon Birch. We sure do need it. Otherwise, then we'll move into our bluegrass music. 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
1: 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Also on Saturday, 8 p.m. at the Indigo Room at I Am Music, it's Helter Smelter and Petrichor. 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This has been the KDUR Concert Calendar, brought to you by 11th Street Station, offering a collection of food trucks with a variety of dining options, coffee, cocktails, live music, and more in downtown Durango. 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
0: 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The time is 7:03, and my name is Stephanie.
2: And my name is Patrick. Hello there.
0: We're both bringing you bluegrass music, new, old, and everything in between. So, in that last set, we started with
2: Sharon Birch. And Sharon goes by the moniker Yazzie Girl. That's also the name of her album. And we played The Rain Song. That was Stephanie's native selection. Next up was Eli West and Rocks and Trees from his new CD, The Shape of a Sway. Jim Hurst has a new CD. Boy, are we excited. Travels in Time is the name of the CD, and we heard The Boys Who Left Prince Station. Becky Buller, her new CD, Songs That Sing Me. We heard Auction at the Home Place. Del McCurry and the Dixie Pals, definitely not new. I believe this might be his very first album, but it's pretty darn old. High on a Mountain is the name of the album. And we heard Don't You Call My Name.
0: I mean, it's so old. It's back when Del had dark hair.
2: Yeah. And his brother plays bass in the band. It's before his boys were even grown up, so they were not part of the band yet. But
0: nope.
2: It's a good record. Next up was the Greenbrier Boys. I had been thinking about one particular song that I kind of wanted to hear, and then I changed my mind at the last minute because I've heard that we've played that other one numerous times. So we'll play it later. But tonight we played Different Drum. That's a song by Michael Nesmith from the Monkees. But we heard John Harold singing that great voice with the Greenbrier Boys. Josh Williams gave us, You Can't Keep Your 9-Pound Hammer. You Can Keep Your 9-Pound Hammer. That's from his CD, Now That You're Gone. Gina Britt gave us the classic On and On. That also included Brooke Aldridge. That's from her CD, Chronicle, Friends and Music. Finished up with Larry Sparks and his new CD, Way Back When, we heard Ages and Ages Ago.
0: Thanks, Patrick.
2: Sure.
0: Teamwork makes the dream work. So we're going to go back to some music from Michael Cleveland off of his Grammy Award-winning album, Tall Fiddler. He won this a few years back, and I was watching the, because the bluegrass category is stuck in the before the primetime slot. It's like all the other non-poppy stuff. So he's not, but they do have a telecast that they show, and I was watching that. I remember watching him. He was being taken up there and some, you know, because he's legally blind, and so he had to have somebody help him get up the stairs. And his jubilation in winning the Grammy, you know, he's just a really positive guy. Mm-hmm. So it was kind of cool to see that. So anyway, off of this Grammy Award-winning album, Tall Fiddler, I picked the song Old Time River Man, a John Hartford song, and Tim O'Brien will be singing lead on this song. We'll be back at 7:30. Thank you for tuning into the Res Billy Breakdown Bluegrass Show. 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
0: Thank you, Patrick. On Friday, May 15th at 5:30 p.m., the Tribal Media Watership Will, Four Corners Water Center, and the Durango Independent Film Festival host an evening of tribal water storytelling at Fort Lewis College. This will take place in the Vallecito Room of the Student Union. Admission is free. For more information, email Carol at DurangoFilm.org. And her name is spelled C as in cat, A-R-O-L, at DurangoFilm.org. All right, folks. I did it again. The last set we started with Michael Cleveland off of his Grammy Award-winning album, Tall Fiddler. We listened to the song Old Time Riverman, and that was featuring Tim O'Brien singing lead on that song.
1: And it was written by John Hartford.
0: And that's like an older Tim O'Brien. You'll hear a little later if you were paying attention. You'll notice that the latter part of the set, we also played a young Tim O'Brien decades ago. So It's funny how time works. So we followed up with East Nashgrass off of their album from a few years ago, Last Chance to Win. We listened to a song called Starlit Iris. Followed up with Norman Blake and Tony Rice doing the song Gonna Lay Down My Old Guitar off a record called Blake and Rice. Followed up with an instrumental called Whippersnapper from the group Never Come Down off of their record Better Late Than Never.
1: And that's a real good band out of Portland, Oregon.
0: Followed up with Della May. They released an album a few years ago called Headlight. We listened to the song The Long Game. And then young Tim O'Brien and the O'Boys brought us the song Good Woman Bad off of the album Oh Boy, Oh Boy. Mm-hmm. And then we wrapped up that set with a birthday dedication to Scott Vestal, the banjo player. He was the banjo player for a long time in Sam Bush, and he left several years back. But so this is, the record is from, over a decade ago. The name of the instrumental is Greenbrier, which was composed both by Sam and Scott. So we picked that. Patrick picked that song for Mr. Vestal's birthday. All right, folks. Patrick's got music queued up on the record player to honor the birthday of none other than Mother Maybelle Carter.
1: May 10th, 1909. And what can you say about Maybelle Carter? She is probably, well, without her and her cousin and her cousin's wife, husband, the Carter family, country music as we know it, bluegrass as we know it, probably wouldn't exist. They were part of the big bang of bluegrass music when Ralph Peer went down to Bristol and had auditions. And those auditions resulted in discovering the Carter family and the singer brakeman, Jimmy Rogers, among others. So pretty fruitful. And this band proved to be just the darlings for many years of the early part of country music. Maybelle's guitar playing and Otto Hart playing were a main feature of this band too. So she kind of pioneered flat picking guitar. So we're going to do a few of hers. One with the Carter family, one on a solo album from Maybelle, and then of course got to include one when she played with the Nitty Gritty Dirt Band on Will the Circle Be Unbroken. So, yeah, Mother Maybelle Carter.

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0: Thank you, Patrick. just sounds funny the way I said it. Anyway, you were tuned into the Resbilly Breakdown Bluegrass Show on KDUR. Let's see. We started that last set on the record player, did a triple back-to-back-to-back songs to honor Mother Maybelle Carter, who was born on May 10th, 1909.
1: Known as the Queen of Country Music.
0: And we started off with the Carter family. We listened to the song Home Among the Hills. That is also the name of the record. Then we went to a record that she did solo. Mother Maybelle Carter, the name of the album is Dixie Darling. That was also the name of the song we listened to. And then we wrapped up that set with the groundbreaking album, Will the Circle Be Unbroken? And this was the Nitty Gritty Dirt Band's project. And on this last song we listened to, we listened to Wildwood Flower. That was featuring Mother Maybelle Carter.
1: It also had Earl Scruggs on guitar.
0: So good stuff there. And so, yeah, happy birthday. Followed up with some new music from Trey Hensley. He has an album out called Can't Outrun the Blues. We listened to the song Off to Sea. Shelby Means has a new album out, self-titled. We listened to the song High Plains, Wyoming. That was also featuring Joel Timmons, who is her husband and a guitar player. She will be coming back to the area in July. She's going to be playing the Free Ridgeway Concert Series on the first Thursday. I think that's July 3rd or July 2nd. And she will be opening for Levi Platero, which is cool. Because Levi Platero is a phenomenal Navajo blues guitar player. So I'm going to be taking my little happy self up that way to go check this out.
1: Yeah, that'll be a really good show. And that is kind of a sleeper as far as folks down here in the Durango area. A few people know about it and get on up that way, but that music series is a free series and they always have high quality acts, entertainment, and a really nice stage, great sound in a outdoor park right in town that kind of has a amphitheater shape to it. It's a lot of, you know, no bad seats.
0: No, there isn't.
1: Bring your lounge chairs.
0: Yes, they do have food trucks and all that kind of stuff. So good stuff happening over in Ridgeway. Then we followed up with Larry Keel and John Stickley, self-titled EP released by those two guitar slingers. We listened to the instrumental, Take the Air, and we wrapped up that set with Blue Highway bringing us the song Life of a Traveling Man off of their album Through the Window of a Train. And that was Sean Lane singing lead on that song.
1: All right.
0: Okay, folks, we have another long set coming up. Patrick will be back at 8:30 to wrap things up. Right now, we're going to go to the record player to listen to a song that Doc Watson is doing with Bill Monroe. How do some people say it? Bill Monroe.
1: Well, I think it's like Monroe.
0: Like M-U-N. I think
1: a lot of people say Monroe.
0: And so, like Bill Monroe. So, anyway, I just remember hearing that on like one of those live bluegrass albums from back in the day. There was a radio announcer or the stage announcer bringing him up, and that's how he, Bill Monroe and his bluegrass boys. So anywho, I went off somewhere in left field with that. Let's get back on track. We're going to listen to Doc Watson and Bill Monroe. Let's keep playing you folks bluegrass music. If you have any requests, 247-7262. Otherwise, let's get back to the music.

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And on Monday, May 11th at 4:30 p.m., Fort Lewis College will host a film screening and discussion. The event is titled Frontline Activists, From Appalachia to Greater Chaco, and will feature episodes of the documentary series Versus Goliath. 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All right. This is the Resbilly Breakdown Bluegrass Show on KDUR. We started that last set of music with Doc Watson, also featuring Bill Monroe. What would you give in exchange for your soul? From Out in the Country. And that was actually an old Monroe Brothers song, Bill and Charlie. Next up was Hazel Dickens and Busted, from her vinyl record Hard-Hitting Songs for Hard-Hit People. Riley Bogus gave us What Are They Doing in Heaven, from Long Steel Rail. And then another Riley Puckett. And we heard I'm Ragged But I'm Right, from a vinyl record called Waiting for the Evening Mail. And Riley's birthday is on May 7th. Benny Martin gave us Alabama Jubilee from a two-record set called The Fiddle Collection on CMH Records. So, very nice fiddle in there, and real good dobro, too, for that matter. The Boys from Indiana, These Memories of Home, from Show Me My Home, a vinyl record on Old Heritage Records. Delia Lowe gave us Ravens and Crows, and that's the title song. Ravens and Crows is the CD. And we finished up with The Onlys from their new CD, You Climb the Mountain, and Spectacle Lake. That takes us right up to about the present. We want to let you know that coming up next is Sex in Your Ear with Aaron. And it's always fun. It's always interesting and maybe a little bit embarrassing, but it is good for you. And you should stick around. After that, Fantasy Aussie with La Noctambula, some Latin rock and very tasty stuff. All right, there's good music all rest of the evening here on KDUR, so stay tuned. And just a little reminder, music is medicine. We've got another 25 minutes to go, but we're not going to talk anymore. We're bidding you farewell right now. On behalf of Stephanie and myself, thank you for tuning in to KDUR and to the Resbilly. We'll be back next week. We hope you have a great week and come back and check us out again. Good night, everyone.

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I am your host, Erin Sheher, welcoming you to Sex in Your Ear, the show where we talk about positive sexuality education and I answer your questions on air. In this episode, I am talking about explicit sexual activity. Please be warned. Big thank you. Shout out to Stephanie and Patrick. You can tune into the Resbilly Breakdown Bluegrass Show every Tuesday at 6:30 p.m. I highly encourage it. They play some amazing music, and you don't want to miss it. Y'all, it is the summer season here at KDUR, even though as I was pulling into the station tonight, it was raining. So just so you all know, I'm going to change things up a bit in honor of these longer days that are coming. And sort of are here right now. Each show that we have on Tuesday nights will start with a listener question. And then I'm going to play some music. Yay! I'm doing this to really honor the joy that is KDUR. Bringing everyone diverse music lovingly played by local DJs. And so I get to dabble in two things that I really love. Music, but then also talking about sex. I just don't know what could be anything better than this right now. So about halfway through, I'll answer another listener question. So we'll get two listener questions with some answers, and then we'll close out on more music. So you won't hear me at the end of the show, and we'll move right into the next. I don't know who's following me up. I believe it is Fantasy SE, but we'll see this evening because it is the summer months and we're shuffling. All right. Here's a reminder where you can submit questions for me to answer on air. You can go to positivesexed.com/SIYE. There's a little button on that page that you can click and submit your question. It's anonymous. I don't get any of your information. And so you can ask as many questions as you'd like. And then I just turn around and I answer those questions on air. Also, you can follow us on Blue Sky at Sex in Your Ear. That's typically where I'm posting things like resources, references, books, websites, that kind of stuff. Every once in a while, an update. But for the most part, just kind of resources and references. And then finally, I want to do a quick reminder. So Sex in Your Ear is searching for the next student co-host to join in the fall of 2026. If you are an undergraduate at Fort Lewis College and interested in talking about positive sex ed on air, you can email me at sexinyourear@gmail.com. You do not have to be in a specific major or a course on campus. You just need to be an undergraduate student. So maybe you're in the music department and you're majoring in music. Awesome. But you want to come on the show and talk about positive sex ed? Awesome. Happy to have you. You can volunteer or you can make it your internship. Lots of options there, which means anybody can do it, even if you're a first-year student. So putting that out there for folks. All right, well, let's dive into the show and start with our first listener question. Why is everyone so obsessed with sex? This is a very interesting question, mostly because it's got everyone in it. We all know that I'm quote-unquote obsessed with sex because it's my job. Right? I'm here on the show talking about it. I have my own business in town. I provide education for individuals and students and couples and polyamorous polycules, the whole jam. And so I'm enmeshed in it, right? I read the books, I listen to the podcasts, I do all the things, right? Doing further education, et cetera, et cetera. Have a whole degree in it. So that explains why I'm talking about it all the time. But to address the everyone part of this question, sex feels good. And so something that feels good, but that is paired with the negative attention, kind of controlling aspects of controlling people's bodies, like that tension causes it to be at the forefront quite a bit. Obviously, I'm talking about things like it feels good, and these are the ways that it feels good, and we do that with consent and communication. Some people are really into sex because they want to make babies, right? That's certainly one thing.
Some people like to physically connect with sex. That's their way of connecting with their partner or someone they're hooking up with, right? Some people like to emotionally connect with sex. Like, that's a space where they feel emotionally held. It's an emotional experience for them. Sex releases neurotransmitters. Those yummy, juicy brain chemicals I talk about. They relax, de-stress our bodies. They provide release. Kind of a very normal, hate that word, normal thing to happen and occur in our body. Something that's part of the process. We have genitalia that has pleasure centers that are the only purpose is to provide pleasure. So there's some of that about like the feeling good and the physiology behind it. I do want to underline that sex is more than a penis inserted into a vagina. So people experience it differently, right? They're engaging with it differently. Sex could be about holding hands. It could be about cuddling. It could be about spending time together or maybe having conversations about how they connect or the things that they like. I feel like maybe some of what's balled up in this is that whole concept of like, well, sex is just this one thing and I'm not interested in that one thing. So I don't really get why everybody else is into this, which is totally fine. I feel like my work is to really continue to unpack and get rid of this idea that sex is only penis inserted into vagina, right? And Annika was here a couple weeks ago. We were talking about encapsulation. Like, how do we flip this around and stop talking about penetration and start talking about encapsulation? So some thoughts for the brain. The other piece, I keep saying tonight. I'm a little nervous, y'all, about having to throw some music on. So just letting you know that that's coming and I'm feeling the nerves tonight. The other piece I wanted to talk about is purity culture and the patriarchy and the obsession that's caused within those groups because they're trying to control sex and bodies. And they're very much trying to control how babies are made, who's making babies, how many babies are being made, right? There's very specific pieces that we could look at this. Excuse me. That we could really break down and start to pull apart, right? The patriarchy, the upwardly mobile class, right? Certainly folks in positions of power for as long as this country's been cranking along under the colonial folks, is the idea that only certain people are allowed to make babies, right? And further their genetics. And so there's a whole bunch of racism based in that. There's a bunch of culturalism, like a bunch of crap that's sitting underneath that. So lots of control about sex and bodies. Some of it goes back to controlling who could have babies. We're certainly talking about controlling women's bodies, right? I just mentioned people of color, their bodies, and certainly queer bodies, right? And any of the sex that's associated with those groups is being monitored, is being measured, is being cut back, is the access and the support and the conversations. Everything is about penis owners and where they get to put that and how they get to put that and how many times they get to do that, right? It wasn't until the 90s that we finally passed legislation that in a marriage, a wife could no longer be raped, right? Not that she couldn't be raped, that it was no longer okay for her to be raped within a marriage, right? Like, we made it illegal for that to happen. That was the 90s, y'all. That was not, I was in high school. It was not that long ago. And so really thinking about how the purity culture and the patriarchy do a lot of harm, and that causes some of that churn and I guess, quote unquote, obsession around sex, because they're really actively trying to control bodies. So I feel like that's a good chunk of what I wanted to say there. I think the other piece here that I wanted to step away from the question about being obsessed with sex and to talk more about asexuality. And I'm wondering if this is maybe an underlying part of this question. So asexuality is an identity, a sexual orientation for folks who do not experience sexual attraction. Right. And we shorten it. It's called ACE.
And so folks who identify as ace, right, they, it's a whole spectrum, just like most of these are, like a whole spectrum with tiny little hash marks making up the billions of people that might represent this, right? Because it's unique to each person. And so asexuality doesn't mean they're never going to have sex, or they've never had sex, or they don't masturbate, or that they don't cuddle, right? It's their definition. They get to decide where that is. And I think it's important to recognize that being asexual doesn't make you like non-sexual being. And this can get a little fuzzy, right? Because if we're labeling, if we're lumping everybody, everybody's a sexual being. We all have the capacity, right, for it physiologically, mentally. I think there's like, we have this capacity for it. It exists and we're surrounded by it, certainly socially and culturally. I just worry sometimes that folks who are asexual feel a little left out of this. And when I do defining of sex, I call it an umbrella, right? And when I think of that umbrella, it includes asexual people. We're all under that umbrella together. And so I'm just wondering if that's a little bit of maybe what's behind this question. But I could be projecting stuff and stuff where it doesn't belong. But anyway, some thoughts. I don't have an answer for this, right? It's different for everybody. And I think it should be something that we define for ourselves and feel, I don't know, accepting and comfortable in that. Okay, I'm going to stop talking. I am going to play some music. And in the kind of theme of pushing back against those, the patriarchy, purity culture, things like that, folks trying to control other people's body, we're going to give them the middle finger. In honor of pushing back against systems, we're going to lean into some punk and a new album by Tori Amos. So I'm super excited about that album. First, though, we're going to dip into music from the Sleevens' new album, National Anthem, with its mix of Irish punk and Tennessee rock and roll, which I'm super stoked to hear and actually play for all of you. We are listening to the song Town of Horseheads. And because the Sleevens have a little bit of that Irish punk going on, they remind me of Flogging Molly. So I'm going to throw in a favorite of mine from them, Whistles the Wind. And then keeping the flavor of anarchy going, you'll hear Tori Amos on her 18th album, In Times of Dragons, with Shush.

I'm so in love with that album. So I hope you all enjoyed that as well. I'm going to play a little more Tori Amos from that album in the last set for this evening. But juicy, juicy good stuff, y'all. You are listening to Sex in Your Ear. It is 2 minutes shy of 9:30, and I am back to answer another question. So as a reminder, I am talking about explicit sexual activity. Please be warned. All right, so this next listener question is full of stuff. So we're going to spend some time on this one, I believe. All right, so I recently told my best friend that I touch myself at least 3 to 4 times a week. She told me that I'm masturbating too much. What do you think? Well, I think a lot of things about this. So I'm going to answer it with that view in mind. I want to pause for a second, and I just want to celebrate masturbation and our ability to touch ourselves consensually without having to worry about pressure from anybody else, worrying about somebody else's body, worrying about making sure that someone else is taken care of. Like, masturbation's awesome. I'm never going to say that it's not awesome. And I just, there's a lot of really beautiful, juicy yumminess to talk about here when we're talking about masturbation. Treat yourself and get some really nice lube, right, when you masturbate. But I just wanted to celebrate it, and super stoked that this person shared this question so we can talk a little bit more in depth about it. We've done entire shows on masturbation here on Sex in Your Ear, and so I talk about it fairly frequently, I feel like. I certainly talk about it with co-hosts as an alternative for folks who are in that libido mismatch, right? One of you is hornier than the other one. Or maybe you're just not feeling it because you're stressed out, or you're flying solo, right? In between dating, in between the drama and the apps and all that kind of jazz, or it's something that you just have a regular practice of. And I actually love encouraging people to create a regular practice around masturbation. And that's what I hear when I read this question, right? Is that they have a regular practice of masturbation. And so I don't immediately jump to a place of like, oh no, 3 to 4 times a week is bad. It's not bad. And we're going to talk about when things can tip into places that we're maybe concerned. This is not one of those spaces. When we think about, there are 7 days in the week, right? 3 to 4 times a week is actually not a lot. And thinking about the care for the body, like all the yummy chemicals I was just talking about in the, earlier in the show, of neurotransmitters and the flood we get when we're experiencing arousal and what's happening within our body, all of that is really good for us. These are healthy, positive dopamine and oxytocin and serotonin. They help us go to sleep. They help us relax. They help us chill out. And if you've had a long, hard day, like, yeah, masturbation for the win. So a little moment of celebration. All right. So talking about the best measure of too much, really of anything, is to think about if it is preventing you from doing the musts of living. Like, are you skipping meals? Are you missing out on work? Are you not turning in homework? Are you avoiding loved ones? Right? Are you doing all those things just so you can masturbate? Like, you can't leave your room, right? Maybe you're having to like dip into a bathroom stall and masturbate. That's when we're talking about too much, because it's interrupting your ability to function day to day, right? Very few people are masturbating that much, okay? Very few people are in a position where that is what's happening in their life. And there's usually a reason for that, okay? And it could be medical, it could be mental, there could be stuff going on, right? And we would want that person to reach out and ask for help. It could be an addiction. It might not be an addiction. It could be something completely unrelated. And so I just want to caution about putting a measure on what is too much, especially on someone else's body, right? So the person that's doing it, the person whose body it is, gets to decide what is too much.
right? I think that's something that is really important to remember. I talk about consent as like a verbal piece of like an exchange of words. I think there's also an element of not taking our stuff, internal stuff, judgments, values, beliefs, whatever, and placing it on someone else without their consent. And that's what I see happening here in this question, is that someone, the friend, has an idea. And we don't know where that idea comes from. That idea could be rooted in, you know, some misinformation. It could be rooted in being told that by adults in their life when they were younger. They could have read an article on the internet. Yay, internet. So the idea of dictating what's okay for someone else's body to do is something I just got done talking about, is something really important to remember, that we don't want to place that value or belief system on that person. So if you are masturbating and enjoying yourself and it's not interrupting your life, you can masturbate every day. You can masturbate twice a day. You can masturbate as many times as you want, as long as it doesn't get in the way of you living your life. And living your life looks like going to school, going to job, right? Engaging with friends, not self-isolating and being a hermit in the basement, although you can do that too, because maybe your friends are online. No judgment, right? But the idea is that it doesn't interrupt your ability to take care of yourself. You're feeding yourself, you're making money, you're going to school, whatever you're doing, right? There is no like magic number. I'm not going to tell you that 20 times is too many, or I'm not going to tell you that one time is too little. It's a personal preference, personal decision, right? What I'm really, really interested in, and I hope folks are listening, like the people who asked this question, I hope you're listening. I hope the friend reaches out with more questions, with like follow-up questions, because I'm so interested in their conviction, right? This friend, to judge your masturbatory practice. Like this just absolute firm statement, you're doing it too much. That's too much, right? That takes like confidence and comfort and knowability and maybe some ego, right? To just like throw that out there, to not only shame a friend, if they call you a friend, right? Like to shame this person, because that's what's happening, is you're doing something wrong. This is too much. So that pushing that out there is like, that takes something, right? And I would love to know their idea of the quote unquote right amount. Like, how much is too much? Are you like, how many times a day is it allowed? Like, I'm curious about unpacking with this individual or anybody else who's listening of like, where did you get the idea that we have to put a number on how often we do this thing for our bodies? Like, if we can really ground down and pay attention to what our body's telling us, very often our body's going to tell us when we're like ready for something like that, like ready for masturbation or ready for sex. I'm feeling horny. I'm feeling turned on. I'm feeling slightly aroused. I want touch, right? Our body is usually giving us some signals. And so if we're paying attention to what our body's telling us, then yeah, then maybe that's something we're doing. We're meeting that need of our body when it tells us that, which is awesome. I think there's thoughts. I want to layer in some, again, like some of this misogyny that exists, this idea that female-bodied folks, vulva owners, vagina owners, uterus owners, the only reason, right, quote unquote, according to patriarchy and misogyny, yada, yada, yada, the only reason that they get horny is to make babies. And so I'm wondering if this is some of that misinformation of like, because for a long time, still definitely today, this idea is that a woman's body is a receptacle for a man, right? And that it is meant to make babies and there's not supposed to be pleasure, and because it's too hard to give that body pleasure. So it's not about pleasure for vulva owners. It's just about doing this one reproductive thing.
And I'm wondering, again, like, as we look at that and we kind of pull it apart and ask some questions around it, it's like, oh, okay. Yeah, of course. Female-bodied folks, vulva owners, they don't masturbate. Why would they? They don't get aroused. They need a man to do that, quote unquote, right? And so this idea of masturbating for female-bodied folks, and we don't know. We actually, we know that the friend, right, uses she, her pronouns, but we don't know anything about the person writing the question. They could be a penis owner. And so looking at, like, and really it doesn't matter what your genitalia is, because again, it's a bodily choice. You get to do whatever you want with it. Typically, I guess the culture norm expectation is that penis owners see and touch their penis regularly throughout the day. And that for some reason, masturbation is just easier for them to lean into because they're already interacting with their genitals very specifically throughout the day, even in non-sexual ways. It's just they're more comfortable with it. They see it, they touch it, right? And female-bodied folks can get away with, vulva owners, vagina owners can get away with, I say that, with not ever touching their genitals. They don't need to do that, right? They don't need to touch their vulva in order to pee. They just sit down. And so what happens often, and what I certainly see in my practice, is people are really disconnected from their bodies, right? They're not connected to the genitalia. Stuff down there, private parts below the waist. Never seen it, never touched it, not really interested in it. Tampons, for example, have applicators so that you don't actually have to touch the vagina when you insert a tampon. You just push a little thing and whoop, in the tampon goes. I would encourage, and I've done this on the show before, if you're a vulva owner, vagina owner, and you've never looked at it, go look at her. Pull up a mirror, have a friend take a picture, do something, like get in there and look at her. And look at it during different times of your cycle. Look at your genitals, right? After they're aroused, after an orgasm, as they're getting aroused. Like, look at them. See what they look like. Understand what's happening. Do some exploring. Notice your pubic hair, right? Like, engage with your body. Be curious about your body. And I'm wondering if that helps bridge that gap around, we start to push back against an idea of not touching it, not engaging with it, not masturbating. And again, I'm doing a little bit of soapboxing specifically around female bodies because it's a thing, right? This isn't something that I'm just pulling out of thin air. It exists. It's existed for a long time. It doesn't mean, right, that penis owners don't also have issues, or that intersex genital folks don't have issues around this. The body is complicated. Our body image is complicated. Our genitalia and our relationship to it is complicated. And so it takes time to unpack some of these thoughts and really look at them and say, hey, why this? Why now? Right? How's all this stuff working out? So just, I feel like attending to these pieces is really important, and asking some of these follow-up questions. For this particular person who asked this question, I want you to reevaluate, look at, ask questions with your friend, but like, is this a healthy relationship? Like a healthy friendship? Is this something that happens often where they're passing judgment? Right? Because I just don't know if I would say a friend would say this to somebody. It feels pretty harsh and really kind of in the face and dictating what you do with your body. So it doesn't mean you blow up a friendship. That's not what I'm saying. I'm saying ask them, like, where did this come from? Because it doesn't feel like it's about me, right? Or I don't see this as a problem. I really love touching myself. So I'm curious, like, why you have this judgment about this. And get into a conversation and see where they're at. Yeah. So just to let folks know that when we are masturbating, the body is not going to fall apart. It's not going to break down. Things are not going to fall off. Okay. Our genitals are pretty hardy. However, the skin of the genitals, right, is a little bit thinner, a little bit more fragile than other parts of our body. That's why we wear things like underwear, protect stuff, right? We cover them up. We also cover them up because society says we can't be walking around nude.
fair. So I mentioned lube. I highly recommend using lube incorporated into your masturbatory practice just because it's a little bit nicer on the skin of the genitals, right? It's going to keep things, just that little extra layer of protection between hands, toys, whatever, so that we're not rubbing things a little bit raw, which can happen even if you just masturbate once. And then let's see here. Oh, of course, being mindful of where and when you masturbate, especially, right, if you're sharing a living space. If you're in the dorms, if you're in one of the suite apartments, if you're in an apartment and sharing a bathroom, really just paying attention to how do I, am I hogging the bathroom, right? Am I being really loud in my room? Just attending to some of that, like noticing when you're engaging in the behaviors, when you're masturbating, and how that's taking up some space around you. So just want to throw that out there. I'm pretty much done with that question. It was a great, great question. I love, of course, all questions. So I want to encourage people to keep sending them in. And you can do that by going to positivesexed.com/SIYE. All right, folks. I am going to close out the show with music. Like I mentioned, things are a little all over the place. And so I am, what do you know? I'm going to switch up what I was going to play and try something different. So let's see here. I am putting on Witches by Night Bijouti, which is amazing. I'm just super stoked about this album. I could play a lot of it, but I'm not going to. And then we're going to follow that by another track from Tori Amos's new album. And this one is the title track, In Times of Dragons. And I'm really... this album is something you have to listen to from start to finish. And then we're going to finish out with a song from Aksak Mabul. I haven't picked which one yet, but we're going to throw that on there. And that's going to be the show. I want to say thanks for listening to Sex in Your Ear and this new format. Hang with us all summer while we do this. If, again, you want your questions answered live on the show, please submit them to positivesexed.com/SIYE. 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Thanks for coming.

Saludos, neighbors y noctámbulos. Estamos en La Fantasía C on KDUR Durango. Muchísimas gracias por hacerme compañía. And thank you, Erin, for another fabulous edition of Sex in Your Ear, this time with a little bit of music. It was great. This summer, I will get to spend every other Tuesday, 10 p.m. to midnight, with you, dear noctámbulo. La Fantasía C will be alternating this Tuesday slot with none other than DJ Soulfire with her program Music Speaks. I'm a big fan of DJ Soulfire, and I'm stoked that we get to share this slot. Tonight, for our first hour, we're going to get into some Latin ska, some classic música popular brasileira from Tropicalia times, some Caribbean and jazzy hip-hop. And our mood tonight is that of walking on a street lined with jacaranda trees. If you have never had this experience, I do recommend that you give yourself this experience. The blue, indigo, violet flower petals make it feel like the sky is a garden in the most uncanny and beautiful way. We are opening with Jacarandas by Joven Tom.

Thank you.

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Estamos en La Fantasía Sí here on KDUR Durango. We've got Antonio Carlos y Jocafi with Adrian Young and Ali Shahid Mohammed. Antonio Carlos y Jocafi are out of Salvador, Bahia, Brazil. We're hearing from their album out just this year, Jazz is Dead, 2026. Un Abrazo No Adrian is the track. Out of Belém, Nilson Chávez with Sebastián Tapajós, Novo Sair, from their 1997 release, Amazonia Brasileira. Elis Regina, born in Porto Alegre, Jardins de Infancia, from her album originally released in 1976, Falso Brilhante. She shocked Brazil in 1982 with her untimely death at 36 years old. Out of São Paulo, Osmar Milito, Quem Mandou, Nem Relatou, Nem Gravata was their 1973 album. Out of Rio, Erasmo Carlos, É Preciso Dar Jeito, Meu Amigo, from Carlos Erasmo, his album out in 1971. We heard Belgian artists with Dutch roots, Nico Gomez and his Afro Percussion Incorporated, Eso Es Amor, from their 1971 release out of from the Dutch label Omega International. Out of Rio, Gonzaguinha, Galope, from his album out in 1974, Luis Gonzaga Jr. And starting off our MPB, Música Popular Brasileira set, we had Eduardo Araújo out of Minas Gerais. He was performing with his wife, Silvinha. Manda Embora a Tristeza was the track from their 1976 Sofilio Deste Chão. In our ska set, we heard out of London, Ska Cubano, Chango was the track from their 2004 release Ska Cubano. Out of Mallorca, Spain, Dinamo y Horror, Quilombo Total was their 2014 release, and I love a quote of theirs that I came across. Hay que llegar al arte de pensar bailando. De acuerdo. Out of Mexico City, La Fayuca, Vigilando Vamos, No Hay Dos Sin Tres was their 2019 release. And out of Mexico City, Joven Tom, Jacarandas, from his 2024 release, Pe Canciones. Queued up, we have Cuban group Orishas, Que Bola.

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In keeping with our mood tonight, we've got the track Temporada de Jacarandas taking us through our mood. It's that of standing under a jacaranda tree and looking up at the sky, and the blue-violet petals make a really beautiful and uncanny effect of the sky being made of flowers. Mintfield is the artist we're hearing out of Playas de Tijuana, Mexico. Pasar de las Luces is their 2018 album. Prior to this, artist Juan Gabriel Pérez Arjona, born in Colombia, Ambalema, Ya Llegó el Condor, is the track we heard from his album out this year, Iyuya. Out of Valencia, Spain, Rafael Lechowski, Iglac, Por Amor al Odio, was the jazzy hip-hop track we heard from his 2011 release, Donde Duele Inspira. And Orishas, based in France, Cuban group, Que Bola, was the track from their 2002 album, Emigrante. And y'all, that is maybe the track I've listened to more than any other song in my life. When I used to jog, that track had the perfect number of beats per minute, and it had me running for many years. Estamos en La Fantasía C here on KDUR Durango. Excuse me. It is 11 p.m. KDUR is supported by the Community Concert Hall at Fort Lewis College. The Concert Hall presents Durango Playfest, June 23rd to June 28th. More information can be found at durangoconcerts.com or by calling 970-247-7657. Queued up, we've got Divididos with Como un Cuento. Bueno, quédate en esta fantasía.

Estamos en La Fantasía Sí on KDUR Durango. Taking us along, we've got out of Michoacán, Mexico, Fracaso Hippie, Venimos al Mundo, was their 2020 EP that we're hearing. Few groups out of Argentina prior to this. Suárez, we heard Rosario Blefari on vocals. Goro Desvelado was the track from their 2020 release Por Última Vez. Los Rusos Hijos de P, Luna was the track from their 2015 release La Rabia Que Nos Quitan. Puerto Rican artist Robbie Draco Rosa, he gained fame in the 1980s boy band Menudo. We heard from his album out this year, Olas de Luz, the track was Colores de Ayer. Going back to Brazil, out of Curitiba, Banda Gentileza, Por Mais Que Fosse Pouco, Nem Vamos Tocar Nesse Assunto, was their 2015 album. We've got a great album up here in our playbox here at KDUR. Bike is the band, or I'm not sure if they pronounce it, Biki, out of São Paulo. Bang is a track we heard from their album out last year, Noise Meditations. And then we had our bike track of the week from Ley Almeida, Bike Never Die, was the track from their 2011 release, Mono Massa. We heard Gustavo Cerati, He Visto a Lucy, from his solo album out in 2009, Fuerza Natural. And starting off at the top of the hour, Divididos, Como Un Cuento, was the track. Queued up after Fracaso Hippie, we've got Diego Lorenzini, Pasándola Bien. Bueno, quédate ahí.

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You have been tuned into the FantasyC here on KDUR Durango. It's midnight out of Brasilia. We've got Kataira, I think I'm saying their name right, who is musician Caio Lemos. We're hearing from their album out this year, Caminhos de Agua, Aguas Pasadas is the track. They are an atmospheric black metal band with tribal influences, and I tried to look up the meaning of their name, Kataira, and what I read is that it is an invented word coming from the Tupi Antigo language that was spoken along Brazil's coastal regions, an indigenous language there, and it means filho ou filha do mato, or child of the forest. And that language is considered extinct. It has a lot of loanwords in Portuguese and also in Nyangatu. I think I'm saying that language name correctly, which is a language still spoken, and that is the modern Tupi language. We heard Rosas out of Mérida, Yucatán, Pe de Papá, from their 2012 release, Nacemos Originales, Morimos Copias. Diego Lorenzini, Pasándola Bien, from his album out last year, E. And Broke Scary, Paso de Hombre, from his album out this year, Hijo del País, a very multi-layered album. I'm loving getting into that one. Y bueno, Noctámbulo, me despido con todo mi cariño. Tune in next Tuesday, May 12th, at 10 p.m. to hear DJ Soulfire with Music Speaks. Y nos vemos en dos semanas. Hasta aquel entonces, que vivas la fantasía de verdad.

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Okay. Song from the very, very, very early past. Song we used to play Marquee Club when we very first started in England. Song by Mose Allison, which we featured on the Live at Leeds album called Blues, Young Man Blues. Blues for all you people that paid to get in.

trucks drunk with oil dance like prehistoric locusts on the hills to LAX. People fill their tanks in flights of fancy. Actors waiting tables with a method they can't share. Waiting for what's next. Waiting for the big screen in disrepair. I mean, despair. I mean, that actor standing there. Are we not all actors and the whole wide world our stage? Nah, some are worthy writers with the grit to hit the page. To be or not to be, now just part of the heartbeat in LA.

We'd like to carry on with a new number which we haven't played much. I think we've only played it once in England before. Off a new album which we're sort of halfway through, written by Pete. It's a number called I Don't Know Myself.

0: you.
1: Here's one, another new one, which you won't have heard before either. I think it was written about the time of Woodstock, which was about a year ago, and a very nice gathering that was, and so is this. They didn't need it. It'd be nice, perhaps, when this lot's over. A number called Water, or in Philadelphia they call it water. Water, whatever.
2: We always end up there, don't we?
3: In front of a load of foreigners.
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3: I don't know, they come home and
2: here they come.
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0: The farmer over there hates the game. 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Truck driver drives like the devil. Woo! The policemen, they acting so tough. We need water. One of us here who say no to somebody's daughter.
1: Oh, no.

who say no to somebody's daughter.

0: Skill.
1: We don't have played for you now. Something which we played over the other side of the island when we were here last year, wearing the same clothes, carrying the same guitars, with the same personnel and the same road manager, and all the groups using our PA, the same as last year. Driving over in the same cars.
2: You are fire.
1: It's all the same this year as was last year. And we'd like to play the same thing that we played last year. Something which all of you have probably come especially to hear from up the top of the hill down to the bottom of the hill. You have, I know. Well, you're paid to. And if you're not here, there'll be trouble.
3: I'm here now.
1: Good. This is the overture, and we expect Keith Moon, our conductor, to be here for the overture of Tommy the Rock Opera. And here he is, sir. It's obscene. When you've got them quiet, Keith, I'll count in. I'd say they were quiet as they're going to be. Formal opera counting, as used by all the famous composers and conductors.
3: Anytime you like now, then, please. Whenever you're ready.
1: 79.

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1: Durango.
2: K-D-U-R. Turning 50, oh yeah. Love you guys a lot. And the tunes that you brought. K-D-U-R.
1: Durango.
3: Durango.

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0: Tonight on Who Cares, we examine the frontiers of surgery, and with us is the international financier and surgeon, Reg LeCrisp, and his most successful patient to date, the elephant, Mr. George Humphreys. Mr. LeCrisp, the surgery on Mr. Humphreys is truly remarkable, but why an elephant?
1: Well, that was just a stroke of luck, really. An elephant's trunk became available after a road accident, and Mr. Humphreys happened to be walking past the hospital at the time.
0: And what was Mr. Humphreys' reaction to the transplant of the elephant's organs?
1: Surprise, at first, then later shock, and deep anger and resentment. But his family were marvellous. They helped pull him through.
0: How long was he in hospital?
1: Well, he spent the first 3 weeks in our intensive care unit, and then 8 weeks in the zoo.
0: I see. Is Mr. Humphreys now able to lead a fairly normal life?
1: No. Oh, no. You know, he still has to wash himself in a rather special way. He can only eat buns, and he's not allowed on public transport. But I feel these are very minor problems.
0: Mm-hmm.
1: When you consider the very sophisticated surgery which Mr. Humphreys has undergone. I mean, each of those feet he's got now weighs more than his whole body did before the elephantoplasty, and the tusks and bones.
0: Some years ago, you were the centre of a controversy, both from your own medical colleagues and from the church, when you grafted a pederast onto an Anglican bishop.
1: Well, that's the ignorance of the press, if I may say so. We've done thousands of similar operations, it's just that this time there was a bishop involved. I wish I could have more bishops.
0: Is lack of donors a problem?
1: There just aren't enough accidents. It's unethical and time-consuming to go out and cause them, so we're having to rely on whatever comes to hand. Chairs, tables, floor-cleaning equipment, drying-up racks, pieces of pottery, and these do pose almost insurmountable surgical problems. What I'm sitting on, in fact, is one of our more successful attempts. This is Mrs. Dudley. She had little hope of survival. She'd lost interest in life, but along came this very attractive mahogany frame, and now she's a jolly comfortable Chesterfield.
0: Mm-hmm. I see.
1: Oh, excuse me.

We found a new kid from Chicago that's got, we think he's got a lot of talent. He's volunteered to help us out on this next song, and here he is, Mr. Billy Corgan.

Tonight's the night I shall be talking about a flu, the subject of word association football. Now, this is a technique out of living, much used in the practice makes perfect of psychoanalysis, twin brother, and one that has occupied Piper the majority rule of my attention squad by the right number 1, 2, 3 for the last 5 years to the memory. It is quite remarkable, Baker Charlie, how much the Miller's son, this so-called while you were out word association immigrants problems, influences the manner from heaven in which we sleek it car and timorous beasties all Americans speak, the famous explorer. And the really, well, that is surprising partner in crime is that a lot in his wife of the lion's feeding time, we may be CDE effectively quite unaware of the fact or fiction section of the Watford Public Library that we are even doing. It is a far, far better thing that I do now than what's going on with Christian Barnard, the famous hearty part of the Let Us Now Praise famous mental homes for loonies like me. So on the button, my contention causing all my headaches is that unless we take into account of Monte Cristo in our thinking, George V, this phenomenon, on the other hand, we shall not be able, satisfact or fiction section of the Watford Public Library generally, to understand, to attention, when I'm talking to you, and stop laughing about human nature, man's psychological makeup, some story the wife will believe, and hence the very meaning of life itself, which bastard, I'll kick him in the Ballspond Road.

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Tommy, can you hear me? 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Tommy, can you hear me?

0: G'day, Bruce.
1: Oh, hello, Bruce.
2: Hi, Bruce.
1: Bit crook, Bruce.
0: Where's Bruce?
1: It's not air, Bruce.
2: Blimey, it's hot in there, Bruce.
1: Hot enough to boil a monkey's bum.
0: That's a strange expression, Bruce.
1: Well, Bruce, I heard the Prime Minister use it. It's hot enough to boil a monkey's bum in here, Your Majesty, he said, and she smiled quietly to herself.
2: She's a good Sheila, Bruce, and not at all stuck up.
0: There! Here's the boss fella now. How are you, Bruce?
3: G'day, Bruce.
1: Bruce.
3: Hello, Bruce.
1: Bruce.
3: How are you, Bruce?
0: G'day, Bruce.
3: Gentlemen, I'd like to introduce a chap from Pommyland who's joining us this year here in the philosophy department of the University of Wallamaloo.
2: G'day.
4: Hello.
3: I'm Michael Baldwin, Bruce. Michael Baldwin, Bruce. Michael Baldwin, Bruce.
0: Is your name not Bruce?
4: No, it's Michael.
0: That's going to cause a little confusion.
2: Mind if we call you Bruce to keep it clear?
3: Gentlemen, I think we better start the faculty meeting. Before we start, though, I'd ask the Padre for a prayer.
1: Oh, Lord, we beseech thee.
0: Amen. Amen. Crack, dudes.
3: Now, I call upon Bruce to officially welcome Mr. Baldwin to the philosophy faculty.
0: I'd like to welcome the Pommy bastard to God's own earth and remind him that we don't like stuck-up sticky beaks here.
5: Well spoken, Bruce.
3: Bruce teaches classical philosophy, Bruce there teaches Hegelian philosophy, and Bruce here teaches logical positivism, and he's also in charge of the sheepdip.
2: What's new Bruce going to teach?
3: New Bruce will be teaching political science, Machiavelli, Bentham, Locke, Hobbes, Sutcliffe, Lindwall, Miller, Hassett and Bernard.
0: Those are all cricketers.
3: I'll spit.
2: Howls of derisive laughter, Bruce.
5: Australia, we love you. Amen.
1: Another tune.
3: Any questions?
0: New Bruce, are you a poofter?
3: Are you a poofter?
4: No.
3: Now, right, I just want to remind you of the faculty rules. Rule one.
5: No poofters.
3: Rule two, no member of the faculty is to maltreat the abbos in any way at all. If there's anybody watching. Rule three.
5: No poofters.
3: Rule four, now this term, I don't want to catch anybody not drinking. Rule five.
5: No poofters.
3: Rule six, there is no... Rule six, rule seven.
5: No poofters.
3: Right, that concludes the reading of the rules. Bruce.
1: This is the wattle, the emblem of our land. You can stick it in a bottle, you can hold it in your hand.
5: Amen.

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1: And nervousness has set in.
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0: June the 4th, 1973, was much like any other summer's day in Peterborough, and Ralph Mellish, a file clerk at an insurance company, was on his way to work as usual, when nothing happened. Scarcely able to believe his eyes, Ralph Mellish looked down. But one glance confirmed his suspicions. Behind a bush on the side of the road, there was no severed arm, no dismembered trunk of a man in his late 50s, no head in a bag. Nothing. Not a suspect. For Ralph Mellish, this was not to be the start of any trail of events which would not, in no time at all, involve him in neither a tangled knot of suspicion nor any web of lies which would, had he been not uninvolved, surely have led him to no other place than the Central Criminal Court of the Old Bailey. But it was not to be. Ralph Mellish reached his office in Dalzell Street, Peterborough, at 9:05 a.m., exactly the same time as he usually got in.
1: Morning, Mr. Mellish.
2: Morning, Enid.
0: Enid, a sharp-eyed, clever young girl who had been with the firm for only 4 weeks, couldn't help noticing the complete absence of tiny but telltale bloodstains on Mr. Mellish's clothing. Nor did she notice anything strange in Mr. Mellish's behaviour that whole morning, nor the next morning, nor at any time before or since the entire period she worked with that firm.
2: Have the new paperclips arrived, Enid?
1: Yes, they're over there, Mr. Mellish.
2: Oh.
0: But for the lack of any untoward circumstances for this young secretary to notice, and the total non-involvement of Mr. Mellish in anything illegal, the full weight of the law would have ensured that Ralph Aldous Mellish would have ended up, like all who challenge the fundamental laws of our society, in an iron coffin with spikes on the inside.
3: Turn that thing off! You'll be late for the bus. It's nearly 9:30.
4: It was indeed nearly 9:30.
3: Now off you go!
5: Off I went from perfectly ordinary kind of day.
6: Hey! Hey you! Bartender! Bring me a glass! And leave that bottle right in here! I'm gonna stay all night.

Hello, this is Alejandro Escobedo from Austin, Texas. You're listening to KDUR Radio in Durango, Colorado. Please enjoy it. It's beautiful music. Thank you.

haven't touched your drink. Maybe it's time to put the boy to sleep.

0: I'm so worried about him, Doctor.
1: Yes. Yes, I know what you mean. I'm afraid he's suffering from what we doctors call whooping cough. That is the failure of the autonomic nervous section of the brain to deal with the nerve impulses that enable you or I to retain some facts and eliminate others.
0: Another dog?
1: Not for me, thank you.
0: I'll have one last one.
1: The human brain is like an enormous fish. It's flat and slimy and has gills through which it can see. Should one of these gills fail to open, the messages transmitted by the lungs don't reach the brain. It's as simple as that.
0: Well, I'm a simple soul. I don't understand all that. All I know is he's not the same man as I married.
2: Am I the man you married, Mrs. Aegis?
0: Oh, now get away! Oh, you'll get struck off!
2: Oh, come on, come on!
0: I can't! I'm eating dog!
2: Come on, just a quick examination.
0: Get off! I'm married!
3: But Dr. Quatt was a man of quite remarkable medical insight, skill, and determination. And within a few minutes, he had completely removed my wife's knickers.
0: Get out, you! Oh, Doctor Quatt!
2: Now, put your tongue in my mouth.
0: No!
2: Oh, come on, I got your knickers.
0: Oh, no, no!

0: Good morning.
1: Morning, sir. Welcome to the National Cheese Emporium.
0: Thank you, my good man.
1: What can I do for you, sir?
0: Well, I was sitting in the public library in Thurman Street just now, skimming through Rogue Harry's by Hugh Walpole, and I suddenly came over all peckish.
1: Peckish, sir?
0: Esurient.
1: Eh?
0: Yeah, we're all hungry-like.
1: Ah, hungry.
0: In a nutshell. And I thought to myself, a little fermented curd will do the trick. So I curtailed my Walpoling activities, sallied forth and infiltrated your place of purveyance to negotiate the vending of some cheesy comestibles.
1: Come again.
0: I want to buy some cheese.
1: Oh, I thought you were complaining about the bouzouki player.
0: Oh, heaven forbid, I am one who delights in all manifestations of the Terpsichorean muse.
1: Sorry?
0: Well, I can ask Junior Forster to.
1: So he can go on playing.
2: Thank you so much for tuning in to KDUR Durango. The time right now is 6 o'clock. It's time for the Wednesday morning shakedown, but first things first, we've got the BBC News. So stick around. We'll be back with some music right after this.
3: Between Israeli forces and Hezbollah fighters. Venezuela has told the United Nations top court that its rights to the oil-rich territory of Essequibo cannot be taken away. The International Court of Justice is holding hearings this week aimed at resolving a centuries-old sovereignty dispute between Venezuela and Guyana. Essequibo makes up more than two-thirds of Guyana. Ukraine has accused Russia of breaching a unilateral ceasefire announced by President Zelensky by launching a wave of drone attacks on several cities. Officials say a woman travelling in a car was killed in the Sumy region and several buildings were damaged in the city of Kharkiv. Ukraine initially said the ceasefire would start from midnight on Wednesday, but Russia never said it would comply with the truce. Scientists say a massive wave that swept through a narrow Alaskan fjord last year is the second largest ever recorded. They warn it was only the early morning timing of the event that spared nearby tourist ships. Such waves are known as mega tsunamis. Helen Briggs reports.
4: Last summer, a giant wave swept through a fjord in southeast Alaska, a region known for its natural beauty and popular with cruise ships. The event went largely unnoticed at the time, but scientists have now analysed the mega tsunami, a massive wave caused when a landslide crashes into water. They say it was the second largest ever recorded and was partly driven by climate change. Melting glaciers are making slopes less stable and increasing the risk of collapse.
3: And that's the latest BBC News.

Thank you so much for tuning in to KDUR Durango. This is the Wednesday Morning Shakedown. My name's Critter. Stoked to be up here finishing things off with Palace this morning. Just a beautiful song. I feel like it's been in my life for a good long time. It's called Veins. It's off the Lost in the Night EP. And Mr. Raylan Baxter starting us off there with a fun Audio Tree live recording of his song, Young Man. 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We're just going to keep on keeping on here on the Shakedown. If you want to give me a holler, feel free to do so. 970-247-7262. Fall back into our bluegrassier ways here. We'll have some Mountain Grass Unit. So stick around, and thank you so much for listening to KDUR.

Thank you so much for tuning in to KDUR Durango, finishing things off there with one of the world's greatest country bands, Ween. The 12 Golden Country Greats, track number one, I'm Holding You. Zach Top was in that little stretch as well, playing a couple of songs, doing music in Nashville, sessions for Apple Music. That was Things to Do. And Lonesome Dove, a track from Mountain Grass Unit, kicked us off there. It's currently 36 degrees here in Durango. We're looking at some cloudy skies today. Kind of sitting right at our low. A potential for some rain is at its highest chance in town at 11 a.m. And then it's just going to get windy, is what it says. Some potential. It looks like the sun's going to return along with some warm weather. We'll creep up incrementally, a high of 65 tomorrow, a low of 32 though, and then into the 70s, creeping up into a high of 77 by the beginning of next week. But thankfully, it sounds like the Front Range got a whole bunch of snow. I was texting with my mom this morning, and they got a snow day, so we'll take moisture wherever we can get it. But on Friday, May 8th, and Saturday, May 9th, Mana Soup Kitchen will host its fourth annual plant sale, benefiting Mana. 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We're just going to keep on keeping on here on The Shakedown. If you want to give me a holler, feel free to do so. 970-247-7262. We're going to jump into an old, late 90s, early 2000s Dave Matthews Band show out at the Hampton Coliseum. They had Bela Fleck and the Flecktones hanging around with them for most of the evening, and so we'll get a chance to listen to Bela sitting in with Dave on this wonderful rendition of Minarets right here on KDUR.

0: That's Bella Fleck and the Flecktones and the Carter Beaufort, Boyd Tinsley, Leroy Moore, Stefan Lasaw, Future Man, Victor Wooten, Bella Fleck, Paul McCandless. It's not a typical situation at all.
1: Good friend of ours named Ryan Taylor wrote this next song.

Thank you so much for tuning in to KDUR Durango, the Haymakers. Well, just Haymakers. Finishing us off there, can't leave well enough alone. Live at the church. And I'll never be more grateful that I walked into a random barbecue joint in Kansas City to find this lovely band. Dave Matthews Band was in there as well. Love them or hate them, they're on the shakedown. Minarets live at the Hampton Coliseum. Back on a New Year's Eve show. 1996 with Bela Fleck and the Flecktones. It's the Live Tracks Volume 7. If you wanted to dive a little deeper, the Flecktones stick around for almost the entire show. It's so cool. Future Man and Carter do this whole improv set. So if you love Dave, give it a gander. 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Just going to keep on keeping on here on the Shakedown. We've had one track in particular off this Chris Steele and Brad Maldew record that we just have gone back to the same well for years now. Finally gave myself the due diligence to dive deeper into this record.

see the horizon. The great unknown. My heart has an ache.

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1: Thank you so much for tuning in to KDUR Durango. The time right now is 7 o'clock. 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Finish things off there with some live music from Nathaniel Rateliff. Played a Empty Red Rocks back on September 20th, 2020. That was the song Mavis. And again, we had Chris Teeley and Brad Meldew covering the song I Cover the Waterfront off the record that they'd done together. Just the beautiful combination of the piano and the mandolin in a record worth diving into. We're just going to keep on keeping on here on the Shakedown. If you want to give me a holler, feel free to do so. 970-247-7262. And thank you so much for starting your morning off with KDUR.

Thank you so much for tuning in to KDUR Durango. Chatham County Line finishing us off there. Dark Rider off the Autumn record. And Billy Strings with a track that was either from St. Louis sometime June of last year or Dublin sometime in November. I don't really know. But it's a 2025 recording of Away from the Mire. And just a beautiful one at that. Programming on KDUR is made possible by the Durango Telegraph, Durango's independent weekly newspaper that is available everywhere in, around, and outside of town. The Durango Telegraph has provided a mix of news, entertainment, opinion, and advice with coverage of local events and happenings in a weekly package for over 20 years. More information can be found by calling the Telegraph offices at 970-259-0133. The Durango Telegraph. Think outside the box. We're just going to keep on keeping on here on the Shakedown. If you want to give me a holler, feel free to do so. 970-247-7262. And we will have Ken Pomeroy bringing us back in with our song, Wolf in Sheep's Clothes, right here on KDUR.

0: I'm Dr. Anthony Lizerwitz, and this is Climate Connections. Coral reefs are extraordinarily diverse ecosystems, home to fish, sea turtles, and countless other marine species. But reefs are in trouble. Climate change is causing more heat waves in the oceans, and when corals get hot, they bleach, expelling the algae that give them vibrant colors and food. With time, bleached corals can recover, but they often die if heat waves last too long or occur repeatedly.
1: When you see one of these beautiful ecosystems with so much diversity and so much going on, and you see it die before your very eyes, it's just heartbreaking.
0: C. Mark Aiken is the former head of Coral Reef Watch at the National Oceanic and Atmospheric Administration. In a new study, he and his colleagues found that a 2014 to 2017 heat wave caused moderate or more severe bleaching in more than half of the world's reefs. And it caused moderate or greater mortality in 15% of reefs. Some groups are working to restore reefs, but as the climate warms, intense heat waves continue to put coral reefs in peril.
1: So the most important thing we can do right now is to address climate change. If we don't do that, the rest of it is going to be futile.
0: Climate Connections is produced by the Yale Center for Environmental Communication. To learn more about climate change, visit climateconnections.org.
2: Thank you so much for tuning in to KDUR Durango. It is currently 38 degrees, and we're going to let the sunshine break through these cloudy skies. The highest chance we have of rain today is going to be at 11 o'clock, 20% chance, so could hold on tight. The wind will move in by 2 o'clock, so get out your kites, I suppose. And then sunshine shall return for the next foreseeable future. We just have a high of 53 today. We'll have a high of 65 tomorrow with a low of 31, so something to pay attention to. And then it's just incrementally 70, 71, 74, 77 by the beginning of next week with lots of sunshine and our lows lingering in the mid-40s. So, I don't know. Some fun in the sun, I suppose. We're just going to keep on keeping on here on the Shake It Down. If you want to give me a holler, feel free to do so. 970-247-7262. We'll let the infamous string dusters bring us back on in right here on KDUR.

Thank you guys so very much. We're going to take a short break. We got a bunch more music for you guys. Killing it tonight, Durango. We love you guys. Thank you. Yes.

You're listening to KDUR Durango, and this is the Astro of the Day report with Jamie, Rhiannon, and Rye from Three of Cups Astrology. This is Rhiannon with your report for Wednesday, May 6th, 2026. We begin the day with the Moon in Capricorn squaring Saturn in Aries, which may bring up feelings of vulnerability and tension between responsibility and self-care. If the morning feels a little heavy, give yourself permission to slow down. Feel what you feel, and focus on realistic goals instead of impossible standards. Shortly after, Pluto stations retrograde in Aquarius. When Pluto turns retrograde, it invites reflection. In Aquarius, that could look like revisiting old social dynamics, questioning collective patterns,

This has been your daily report with Three of Cups Astrology. Tune back in tomorrow for more on what magic the stars are getting up to.

0: 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It's been a pleasure. Doug will be on next week, and we'll start the alternation once again on the old Wake and Bake Wednesday morning shakedown. Stick around. We got the BBC News up here on KDUR. And have a fantastic day.
1: Welcome to NewsHour from the BBC World Service. Hello, I'm James Menendez. Health officials have confirmed that the strain of hantavirus that's killed 3 people on board a cruise ship from Argentina can be passed between humans.
2: It's actually quite a rare virus, even in the endemic countries. So it's something that is known to occur frequently in South America, mainly in Argentina.
1: We'll speak to someone who was on board when the outbreak began. Also, we'll have a special report into what happened when Israel unleashed a barrage of airstrikes on Lebanon last month.
3: The target was civilians, certainly a civilian target. Who died, who was injured and who was hurt? Me and my friends and my neighbours.
1: Plus, hard rock and existential angst from the lead singer of Iron Maiden.
4: We evolve at a snail's pace. Meanwhile, we've got AI, iPads and nuclear weapons.
1: All that and more after the news.
5: BBC News with Danielle Yawovietska. The Prime Minister of Pakistan, a key mediator between Iran and the US, has said there's momentum in negotiations on a deal to end the war. In a post on social media, Shahbaz Sharif praised President Trump for pausing the military escort of commercial ships through the Strait of Hormuz, which only began on Monday. Here's our diplomatic correspondent, Caroline Hawley.
6: Donald Trump said he was pausing Project Freedom at Pakistan's request, and because, in his words, great progress had been made towards a complete and final agreement with Iran. Shahbaz Sharif declared himself very hopeful that a deal could be reached. According to the news service Axios, the US is working towards a one-page memo of understanding that would officially end the war and kick off a period of detailed negotiations, which would cover the Strait of Hormuz, Iran's nuclear program, and the lifting of US sanctions. Iran's not yet officially responded.
5: Oil prices have fallen and global stock markets have risen following reports that the US and Iran are close to a deal to end the war. The benchmark Brent crude has fallen well below $100 a barrel. Meanwhile, airlines have cut thousands of flights globally this month as jet fuel prices soar. Eshilt Kar reports.
7: 13,000 cancelled flights means nearly 2 million fewer airline seats, but that's still a very small fraction of all the planes taking off. Not all destinations are affected, with some airlines consolidating schedules and prioritising the busiest and most profitable routes. The German carrier Lufthansa has already announced plans to cut 20,000 flights by the end of October. Other airlines have also said they'll adjust their schedules, while some plan to raise fares.
5: The World Health Organization has confirmed an 8th case of hantavirus on board a cruise ship at the centre of a deadly outbreak of the disease. They've also confirmed that it can be transmitted between humans. The person, a Swiss national, is being treated in Zurich. 3 passengers have died. The Spanish government has given permission for the ship to dock in the Canary Islands. But the island's president, Fernando Clavijo, says he won't allow it.
8: We still don't know the status of the passengers and of those who are infected. We still don't understand why, if this agreement has been taken place, why this doesn't happen in Praia and why all these passengers are being sent to a Canarian port.
5: The Lebanese National News Agency says that 6 people have been killed in the latest wave of Israeli airstrikes on eastern and southern areas in the country. Despite a ceasefire that is still nominally in force, the Israeli military has continued to carry out attacks on what it says are Hezbollah targets, while there have also been clashes between Israeli forces and Hezbollah fighters in the south. World News from the BBC. Scientists say a massive wave that swept through a narrow Alaskan fjord last year is the second largest ever recorded. They warn it was only the early morning timing of the event that spared nearby tourist ships. Such waves are known as mega tsunamis. Helen Briggs reports.
9: Last summer, a giant wave swept through a fjord in southeast Alaska, a region known for its natural beauty and popular with cruise ships. The event went largely unnoticed at the time, but scientists have now analysed the mega tsunami, a massive wave caused when a landslide crashes into water. They say it was the second largest ever recorded and was partly driven by climate change. Melting glaciers are making slopes less stable and increasing the risk of collapse.
5: President Zelensky of Ukraine says Russia has decided to reject efforts to stop fighting by launching drone attacks on several cities in Ukraine, which had called a unilateral ceasefire. Ukraine initially said the truce would start from midnight on Wednesday, but Russia never said it would comply. Regional officials say a Russian drone strike has hit a kindergarten in the northeastern Ukrainian city of Sumy, killing a woman. Venezuela has told the United Nations top court that its rights to the oil-rich territory of Essequibo cannot be taken away. The International Court of Justice is holding hearings this week aimed at resolving a centuries-old sovereignty dispute between Venezuela and Guyana. Essequibo makes up more than two-thirds of Guyana. Thailand says it will tighten oversight of tourists' behaviour after a series of incidents involving foreigners caught having sex in public, warning they damaged the country's image and contradicted its culture. The Prime Minister's office said visitors displaying inappropriate behaviour, including illicit drug use, would face prosecution. The pledge followed an incident on Monday in Phuket, where a couple was found performing a sexual act in a tuk-tuk. BBC News.
1: Hello and welcome to NewsHour from the BBC World Service. We're coming to you live from London. I'm James Menendez. And we're going to begin today with the fate of those on board the Dutch cruise ship that's been hit by an outbreak of a deadly virus. The World Health Organization is saying that at this stage, the risk of a wider outbreak is low. Three people on board the ship, the Honduras, have already died. Several others have been infected. Three more patients were taken off the ship earlier today for a medical flight to the Netherlands. It is currently anchored off the island of Cape Verde in the Atlantic, and the ship's due to then head to the Canary Islands part of Spain. And that's caused something of a political row there, with the president of the Canaries saying the Honduras shouldn't be allowed to dock there. But in the past hour or so, the Spanish health minister, Monica Garcia, has said it will sail to Tenerife, and from there all those on board will be able to travel home.
8: Once the evacuation of the symptomatic people have taken place, the vessel will continue towards the Canary Islands into a port that is a secondary port in the south of Tenerife. Once there, there will be a mechanism to evacuate all the members who are there, to repatriate them.
1: One man who was on board is currently being treated in hospital in Switzerland after falling ill with the virus. He's been tested, and health officials have now confirmed that it is a strain of hantavirus, which is normally spread by rats. This strain, however, can be passed from human to human. I've been talking to the doctor who did that testing. She's Dr. Isabella Eckler, who's head of the Centre for Emerging Viral Diseases at Geneva University Hospitals. So what exactly did she find out?
2: It's actually quite a rare virus, even in the endemic countries. So it's something that is known to occur frequently in South America, mainly in Argentina. And it belongs to a very big virus family that are called hantaviruses. And you find them mostly in rodents, but also in bats and in shrews. And the particular thing about this strain is that it's among the very few hantaviruses that are apparently able to transmit from human to human. Not very efficiently, but there are some reports that this is one of the more transmissible and also a bit more severe hantaviruses, with quite can reach quite some high mortality in the reports that are there.
1: Right, okay, so that's interesting because there have been some suggestion that the Andes strain was the only one that can be transmitted from human to human, but you say that there may be others. It's one of a few, though.
2: Sources in Argentina, they list two, and one of them, and the more frequently one, is the Andes virus. But among this very big family of hantaviruses, it's very rare. So most of the hantaviruses we know, they don't transmit from human to human, but only from rodents to humans.
1: You said it's not very effective in terms of its transmissibility. Can you sort of give us some idea of what that means in practice?
2: It's a very rare virus, so we don't have excessive data. There are a few reports that apparently reported human-to-human transmission under certain circumstances from a symptomatic patient to a very close contact to someone who works in a hospital, like a doctor or a nurse who's not aware of that infection and not wearing protective clothes while seeing that patient, or in very close situations where people are in close contact. And that was the scenario where this transmission was described. But it's definitely not something that transmits very easily, because otherwise we would see this more often and we would see larger outbreaks, which do not happen. So what is happening on this cruise ship, I would still say still a bit unclear. I mean, there are different possibilities. It's not proven that it is really person-to-person transmission. There are also other possibilities. So it could be that all the people who are diagnosed now or who got sick, that they were all on land in Argentina and they were exposed to rodents' urine or rodents' excreta. So that is the most common way how it transmits. Another possibility would be that there is some kind of contamination on the vessel. So let's say a surface or maybe even rodents on the boat. We don't know. We don't have any information on that. And the third possibility is actually indeed person-to-person transmission from one case to someone else who was on this cruise ship. And what we can maybe also say about cruise ships, so they play a certain role in outbreaks, because you may remember that during the COVID-19 pandemic, we also had these outbreaks on cruise ships. They are also known for outbreaks with gastrointestinal viruses like norovirus. So this is really something that can occur, because this is just a very particular place where there are a lot of people, they are close together, they have a lot of contacts with each other. So this seems to be a certain environment that favors transmission. Yeah. Viruses.
1: Yeah. And just thinking about COVID, as you mentioned it, because obviously this will be in people's minds, is it much less transmissible than COVID-19?
2: Yes. So you definitely need to be close to a sick person. We don't really think this is something that easily spreads through the air. So you really have to be close to a sick person. So it's very different to COVID or other respiratory viruses. And I would not be concerned about a big outbreak or an epidemic or even a pandemic. I think the risk here is to have several clusters of people who were in contact with each other. And what seems to make it a bit more difficult, that there's a lot of travel involved, like people taking planes or maybe going on the ship later, leaving earlier. So I think that will be the tricky part now, that is apparently managed by WHO in several countries, to really do a good contact tracing and assess the risk. But I'm not concerned about this virus being really an airborne virus or causing a larger outbreak.
1: Dr. Isabella Eckele from the Center for Emerging Viral Diseases. She's from Geneva University Hospitals. Well, we can talk now to someone who was on the affected ship for most of the journey, Ruhi Cernit, a Turkish YouTuber and travel blogger. Ruhi got off the ship after a month on board to make a documentary on the remote South Atlantic island of Tristan da Cunha. Ruhi, welcome to NewsHour. Thanks for joining us. I just wonder if you can begin by telling us about that moment when those on board, the crew of the ship, announced the outbreak.
10: I was not on board when they announced the outbreak. It was when I disembarked from the ship just a couple of days later. We didn't know when we were on board.
1: Right, but had someone at that point fallen ill?
10: Yeah, actually, when the first casualty happened on 12th of April. The next casualty was obvious. There was one lady who was the wife of the person who passed away. She was struggling on standing upright, and she was with us when we disembarked. Just shortly after we disembarked, she passed away as well.
1: Right. So, I mean, what was going through your mind then when it was clear that, you know, something was badly wrong and that people were getting very sick?
10: I was very unhappy because while we spent our time on board, we didn't expect any virus. Actually, ship management didn't inform about any potential virus when the first passenger passed away. I was very unhappy because we didn't take the right cautions for the first couple of weeks. They didn't know as well. I cannot fully blame them, but they should at least thought of the possibility of any contagious disease.
1: Yeah. Ruhi, though, what information was being given to you and other passengers at this point?
10: On 12th of April, when the first passenger passed away, we were told that that passenger passed away because of the natural causes. The captain said we are not infectious. So we didn't isolate ourselves. We were together at dining rooms. Mostly I was trying to understand the situation, but the information was not enough.
1: Were there updates given subsequently after that?
10: No, like while I was on board, we didn't actually discuss this matter so much because people were trying to concentrate on their travels. They didn't want to be very dramatic about it. So our schedule was very busy. And also, the ship management did not demoralize the passengers. So the updates came after I disembarked. The first, the lady, the wife of the passed away passenger, lost her life. And then a third passenger, unfortunately, passed away.
1: And just to be clear, I mean, you say after that first death that passengers continued to what, mix as normal?
10: I didn't get that. Could you repeat it?
1: Were passengers mixing on board the ship as normal? You said you were all eating together. There were no restrictions placed on you at that stage.
10: Yeah, we were together in the lecture rooms. We were being informed about the destinations. We were about to arrive. We were all together during breakfast, lunch, and dinner. I'm talking about over 100 passengers. People were socializing. They were sitting side by side. Also, we had group activities. We were reading books in library, socializing with each other. I tried to isolate myself and try to warn other passengers for any potential contagious disease, but we didn't have much to do.
1: Why did you do that? I mean, was that because what, rumors were flying around the boat that it might be something infectious?
10: There were no rumors, but at that point, I was kind of feeling very worried about the old people because most of the passengers were senior people. I didn't thought of any virus such as hantavirus, but I thought there might be a bad fever. People could, you know, get sick, and this could ruin their whole travel. I didn't give any possibility of any deadly disease such as this one, but I was trying to isolate myself.
1: Yeah, and what are your thoughts now? I mean, we're told, you know, it can be passed from human to human, as we just heard, and that the incubation period, well, it can be quite long. It can be several weeks. What are your thoughts now?
10: I think it's very important that the ship can now get some help from the outside world. The information, the current situation should be known because I'm actually seeing a lot of similarities, a metaphor between the ship and the sick person. If a sick person tries to hide his sickness, he cannot get any help from doctors. So professional help from the outside world with unlimited resources is very important.
1: Thank you very much indeed for joining us today. That was Ruhi Çenet, who's a Turkish YouTuber and travel blogger, on his experiences in the early days of that outbreak. As he said, he was on board when that first person died, but at that stage it wasn't clear what was going on. Of course, now more information today coming out. It's all on our website too, bbc.com/news. There is a live page up and running right now. You're listening to NewsHour. Still to come, the lead singer of the heavy metal band Iron Maiden tells NewsHour how relevant their music remains today.
4: 2 minutes to midnight. 2 minutes to midnight is a warning about, hey, this is the ambivalence of what war is. War is horrible and evil and nasty, but sometimes it has to be done. So how do you square that circle, you know?
1: More from Bruce Dickinson coming up in half an hour. Our main headlines at the moment from the newsroom. Pakistan says there's momentum towards a peace deal between Iran and the United States. We'll be talking about that in just a moment. And one other headline this hour. Researchers say that a huge wave that swept through an Alaskan fjord last year was the second biggest on record.

0: This is James Menendez with NewsHour, live from the BBC. Let's turn then to what's going on with Iran and efforts to reopen the Strait of Hormuz to shipping, because just a day after President Trump announced the start of an operation to unblock the waterway, he's paused it to see, he says, if a peace deal with Iran, quote, can be finalised. And today there are various reports flying around that things may be moving in that direction. Let's talk to our diplomatic correspondent, Paul Adams, who joins me in the studio. What do we know?
1: We don't know anything for certain, but as you say, there do seem to be signs of movement. We've had Donald Trump pausing this effort to escort ships through the Strait of Hormuz after just 48 hours, which I think led a lot of people to think, what on earth is going on here? But he says that this has been paused because, in his words, great progress has been made towards a complete and final agreement with Iran. Now, I think we are all familiar enough with Donald Trump's use of the English language to not necessarily take that at face value. And indeed, even he himself, in a subsequent social media post, said, assuming Iran agrees to give what has been agreed to, which is perhaps a big assumption. That's quite a confession from Donald Trump. He's not used to that kind of qualification. But it does seem as though Pakistan has asked for some space to get negotiations back on track. We heard Marco Rubio, the US Secretary of State, saying last night, in addition to saying that Operation Epic Fury, the war, is concluded, he said that there were, you know, that the real preference was to work out a memorandum of understanding for future negotiations that touches on all key topics that have to be addressed. I think we are back where we were, you know, a couple of weeks ago, when it seemed as though some kind of document might emerge that would mark the formal end of hostilities, but and would chart the way forward for the negotiations on the big stuff, obviously including the nuclear issue. That may be what we're aiming for now.
0: Is it possible that the nuclear, all the issues surrounding the nuclear question are put to one side while some of the details about getting the strait reopened, for example, are concluded?
1: Well, you're right to ask the question. It is kind of staggering, isn't it, that the war that was fought primarily to address the nuclear issue, at least that was what we were told, may end up addressing another issue, which didn't exist at the time, the closure of the Strait of Hormuz, may successfully address that, get us back to where we were, and then, as you say, put off the nuclear issue for another set of negotiations. Now, for how long? You know, I don't think the Trump administration is at all in the mood to see a lengthy delay before that stuff is sorted out. I think we are heading towards some kind of a deal, which may be a two-stage deal, which ends the war and then pretty quickly gets into a negotiation about what to do with Iran's highly enriched uranium, what to do about Iran's insistence that it has the right to enrich uranium for civilian purposes. All of the stuff that was, of course, addressed in another way, in another administration during the Obama years, the lengthy negotiations that resulted in the JCPOA, the Iran nuclear deal, something that Donald Trump walked away from, said was the worst deal in history. But essentially, by walking away from it, pretty much got us to where we are now, perhaps on the verge of another deal, which at the end of the day may not look so very different.
0: I mean, just in summary, I mean, it does feel, though, does it feel to you this way, that both sides are looking for a way out at this stage?
1: I absolutely think they both are. I think there's a really strong desire not to get back to all-out war. The fact that the Americans described events earlier this week as kind of below the threshold for a return to hostilities, I think that tells you quite a bit about the Trump administration's desire to not to go back to war. I think we're seeing something similar from the regime in Tehran. So I think we are heading, perhaps in a rather uncertain way, towards some kind of a deal.
0: Paul, thank you very much indeed. Our diplomatic correspondent, Paul Adams, there. Well, many businesses all over the world will be desperately watching for news about Iran and whether the Strait of Hormuz will reopen soon. Fuel shortages, fertilizer shortages, the wider impact on shipping, these are all making life difficult for companies and driving up costs for us, the consumer. One of the sectors particularly badly hit are the flour producers of East Africa, mainly Tanzania, Kenya and also Ethiopia. The industry employs hundreds of thousands of people across the region, growing and exporting fresh flowers to Europe and Asia. Frank Amalan is managing director of Rosa Plaza, one of Ethiopia's biggest growers. What impact is the closure of the strait having on his business?
2: The impact is quite big on our businesses. Now, we are having two flower farms in Ethiopia, and all the flowers we are producing in Ethiopia are being exported. So we have some export to Dubai and in Japan, but the majority we are selling it in Europe. So we are also having a company in the Netherlands based on Royal Flora Holland in Aalsmeer, the flower auction. And from there, we are exporting it and selling it all over Europe. So we have quite a lot of logistics. Also, our imports are all a lot of items we have to import it, and on both sides we are being affected.
0: Yeah, and what sort of imports are we talking about? I mean, is it fertilizer mainly?
2: Yeah, we talk about fertilizer, but also greenhouse plastic, carton boxes, all different kind of inputs. And especially imports that we are getting from China is very difficult at the moment. We are getting our carton from the UAE. Now, we simply cannot get it at the moment. We get sometimes stuff from Israel, greenhouse materials. That's all very difficult. The first day that the war started, we immediately received letters from the shipping agents that the containers became a couple of thousands dollars more expensive. But in addition to that, it's a big challenge to get our inputs anyways. So that's quite a big challenge.
0: Are there some things that you're importing, things like fertilizer, that are just stuck because of the closure of the Strait of Hormuz then, that you just haven't been getting those imports?
2: Especially fertilizers from China. It's very difficult at the moment. Actually, they forbid a couple of fertilizers to be exported from China. So we have to get it elsewhere. So in the end, we are able to get it. But the price is twice or triple as much as it used to be. So
0: And that's because what, China's holding onto the fertilizer rather than exporting it. That's why
2: China is holding on, and they get a lot of raw materials from Iran originally. And also boxes, what we are getting from UAE. Everything is stuck in the port in Dubai. So also we are sourcing it elsewhere now.
0: And exporting the flowers, that's become more expensive because of fuel costs, presumably.
2: Yeah, definitely. So now we are having daily flights from Ethiopia to the different destinations. But Ethiopian Airlines, they increased their rates by 25%. That's a direct impact. Our customer in Dubai, we couldn't even supply them for a couple of weeks because of disruptions of flights. Now, fortunately, they have restarted again. But you can imagine that demand in Dubai has gone half. A lot of people living there, they left Dubai, no tourists. So that is directly affecting us. And also for Japan, it was very difficult to get space to Japan because Emirates was not flying. Ethiopian Airlines have to fly a different route. So that's definitely affecting us.
0: What about the demand in Europe, Frank? Is that down because, I mean, I guess for many people, fresh flowers are a luxury item. Are people worried about spending money on them?
2: Yeah, that's definitely a big concern. And this week in many countries in Europe, it's Mother Day. So we expect a peak in pricing. But the sales are disappointing. And what we see is that customers are reluctant to buy flowers. Nobody is willing to take risk. And so on one side, we are having higher costs. And then the other side, our income is under pressure.
0: That was Frank Amalan of the Ethiopian flower producing company Rosa Plaza talking to me from the Netherlands. You're listening to NewsHour. Do stay with us. Lots more coming up.
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0: Coming up on NewsHour in the next 30 minutes, we'll have a special report into what happened when Israel struck 100 targets in Lebanon in just 10 minutes and how they decided what was a legitimate target. Also, the South African policeman who was tasked with recovering a crocodile thought to have eaten a man. And a documentary about the heavy metal band Iron Maiden. We'll be hearing from the group's lead singer. All that's coming up after the news.
1: BBC News with Danielle Yawavetska. The Prime Minister of Pakistan, a key mediator between Iran and the US, has said there's momentum in negotiations on a deal to end the war. In a post on social media, Shehbaz Sharif praised President Trump for pausing the military escort of commercial ships through the Strait of Hormuz, which only began on Monday. The Lebanese National News Agency says that six people have been killed in the latest wave of Israeli airstrikes on eastern and southern areas in the country. Despite a ceasefire that is still nominally in force, the Israeli military has continued to carry out attacks on what it says are Hezbollah targets. Oil prices have fallen and global stock markets have risen following reports that the US and Iran are close to a deal to end the war. Meanwhile, airlines have cut 13,000 flights globally so far this month as jet fuel prices soar. The World Health Organization has confirmed an eighth case of hantavirus on board a cruise ship at the centre of a deadly outbreak of the disease. They've also confirmed that it can be transmitted between humans. Three passengers have died. The Spanish government says those remaining on board are asymptomatic. Scientists say a massive wave that swept through a narrow Alaskan fjord last year is the second largest ever recorded. Such waves, known as mega tsunamis, are caused by landslides crashing into water. President Zelensky of Ukraine says Russia has decided to reject efforts to stop fighting by launching drone attacks on several cities in Ukraine, which had called for a unilateral ceasefire. Thailand says it will tighten oversight of tourists' behaviour after a series of incidents involving foreigners caught having sex in public, warning they damaged the country's image. The pledge followed an incident on Monday in Phuket, where a couple was found performing a sexual act in a tuk-tuk in a popular tourist area. BBC World News.
0: Welcome back to NewsHour. A police officer who was filmed being lowered into a crocodile-infested river in South Africa has told the BBC he was nervous about doing the operation because he wasn't sure the crocodile he was trying to capture was dead. Captain Johan Potgieter was lowered into the Kamati River as part of an operation to retrieve the remains of a man who'd been swept away by floodwater and subsequently eaten by the crocodile. The BBC's Africa correspondent, Mayeni Jones, has been talking to the officer.
2: When it was shot, it turned onto its back and they thought that it was dead and they came to pick me up. And then when we went back, it was back onto its right side and it had swum stream up. And the only way it can swim stream up if it was still alive. So that was a bit of hair raising when I went down, but luckily it went well.
3: And how did you feel going down there once you were being lowered down? How did that feel?
2: As I was going down, there was another crocodile, you know, next to that one. That had probably been there because of the blood in the water. But luckily then, as the noise of the helicopter and the downdraft was blowing around that one, luckily they moved away and they didn't bother me. I was able to get the rope around it and then we managed to pull it up.
3: At any point did you have second thoughts about going down there?
2: Not really, because when I was hanging there, there was no way for me to communicate with the pilot. So irrespective if I decided then not to do it or to change my mind, there was no way that that was going to happen because I had no communication with the pilot. We had to agree beforehand what I was going to do and what he was going to do. So I had to stick to the plan and do it as we had planned it. Otherwise, things would have gone wrong.
3: And what about your family? How did they react when they saw the video of you dangling?
2: I believe that they were quite happy to see me come back alive. So I believe that that was a fact. Now, the thing is, remember, my family knows the work that we do. They know that we have risks. But I think they didn't know I was going to do it. So maybe that was also a good thing, you know. They only saw the video afterwards.
3: So but when they saw the video afterwards, were they proud of you?
2: Very surprised that I'm still doing this kind of stuff. But definitely, I know, I think they're very proud. And they said they were very proud, so I believe they are.
3: How long have you been a police officer?
2: This year, I think I'm going for 38 years.
3: Wow, congratulations.
2: 37, 38 years.
3: Congratulations. Oh,
2: thank you very much.
3: Did you always want to be part of the diving units?
2: You know, when I joined the police, I was a normal street cop. I only started to do the diving in 2008. You know, I was diving before I started diving for the police. At that stage, I thought, no, this looks like a fun job. So that's how I then got involved into the diving part, not knowing that this is a job. It's not for fun. So everything that we do has to be done by touch. So you have to feel your way around. So that differs completely then from the normal diving where you can see what you're doing.
3: And that must be scary because you don't know what's down there with you.
2: Yeah, no, the thing is, I think one thing that the people should understand, you know, we do this thing for the families. So we are doing it for them. You know, we want to give them closure. It's never nice losing a loved one. And it's even worse if you lose a loved one and you don't even know where they are or what happened to them. That is one of our core motivators, is to give these families closure so that they can carry on with their lives.
0: And that was Captain Johan Poggeter speaking to the BBC's Myeni Jones. You're listening to NewsHour live from the BBC in London. I'm James Menendez. 4 weeks ago, just after the announcement of a ceasefire between the US and Iran, Israel launched a wave of strikes on Lebanon, hitting 100 targets in just 10 minutes. According to the Lebanese authorities, more than 300 people, among them children, were killed on what has become known as Black Wednesday. Israel says it was targeting Hezbollah, the Lebanese militia backed by Iran, which has launched attacks against Israel. The BBC's senior investigations correspondent, Nawal Al-Maghafi, has been piecing together what happened.
4: In Hayya Sillam, a neighbourhood in Lahia where Hezbollah holds sway in Beirut's southern suburbs, the debris is overwhelming. Huge blocks of concrete and twisted metal are piled several stories high. Excavators are parked nearby. The people here are still picking up the pieces.
5: Be careful with the wires, they might have electricity.
4: Mohammed Khairuddin is showing me what's left of his home. The staircase leading to his third floor apartment is only just accessible. One side of the building has completely fallen away. Three floors collapsed down onto his apartment, killing his son, Abbas.
6: This is the second home I have lost. I wish it was just my home and that my son survived. This brick can be rebuilt, but nothing will bring my son back.
4: Following the death of his son, Mohammed expressed his sympathies for Hezbollah, asking it to defend Lebanon in an interview with local media. That's a sentiment echoed by many people we spoke to in areas that have been consistently attacked by Israel.
5: This is a poor, very densely populated neighbourhood. I mean, you can see how close all these buildings are to each other. And it's also the site of the highest number of fatalities in that 10 minutes that rocked Lebanon. At least 80 people died here in this neighbourhood alone.
4: From Hermel in the north, across the Bekaa Valley, to further south in cities like Sidon, 100 bombs fell across Lebanon in just 10 minutes on April 8. Corniche al-Mazra'a is one of Beirut's busiest arteries.
7: Nina?
4: Noha owns a gym here, and she's coming back for the first time.
7: Inshallah, everything will be fixed.
4: Just like everyone else in Corniche al-Mazra'a, Noha never expected this area to be hit. She recorded the chaos that followed on her phone. Our analysis of social media videos shows that an Israeli strike hit the top floor of a neighboring apartment block. Then, moments later, two bombs hit a warehouse directly behind Noha's building, causing a huge explosion and extensive damage to the surrounding area. The Israeli military say it was targeting Hezbollah command centers and military infrastructure that day, but it didn't specify who or what the target was in Corniche al-Mazra'a. When asked what steps were taken to protect civilians, it said it made extensive efforts to mitigate harm to uninvolved individuals. I asked Noha what she thinks was the target near her gym.
8: The target was civilians. Certainly a civilian target. Who died? Who was injured and who was hurt? We were. Me and my friends and my neighbors.
4: 16 people were killed in Corniche al-Mazra'a.
8: Why can't we live a life like the rest of the world? Why? Because Lebanon is beautiful and they want it. They don't have a right to it. Lebanon is beautiful and it is ours. They cannot strike it because they want it.
4: Israel said it killed 250 Hezbollah operatives in the attack. Lebanon's health ministry disputes this. It told us that the majority of the 361 people killed that day were civilians. 100 bombs in 10 minutes. It was one of Lebanon's deadliest days in decades.
0: While Al-Maghafi reporting there, well, the Israeli military said of those killed, as we heard, at least 250 were Hezbollah militants. We can't verify that claim, but it does raise questions about who is deemed a target and how the decision to launch a strike against that individual is made. The journalist Nabi Boulos has been looking into this. He's the Middle East correspondent for the Los Angeles Times. And Nabi joins us from Beirut. Welcome to NewsHour. Thanks for being with us. How much is decided by artificial intelligence?
9: Well, so the fact is, what we're seeing now, I think, these days is a situation where Israel is able to fuse vast amounts of data, right? And I should add that this data, or the data collection, is not necessarily anything new, right? This ability to, for example, have massive gigabytes of video, right, of drone videos, for example, of being able to listen to smartphones, to being able to monitor social media, all that has been done before, right? What is new is that you have an AI over all this that is able to recognize patterns, or that believes that it can see patterns that would fit what you would call a militant or a terrorist or what have you, right?
0: Yeah.
9: Now, or it's easier, or specifies that a location, for example, is being used by certain members of Hezbollah, for example, in this case. Now, I mean, what that actually means in practice is a separate matter, of course. Please go ahead.
0: Yeah. No, I was just going to ask, I mean, presumably it can do that much, much quicker. I mean, this is sort of intelligence sifting that would in the past take several weeks, right?
9: Indeed. I mean, just to give you a sense of this, for example, during the Iraq War, you would have a targeting cell comprising about 2,000 analysts, and they would, of course, be going through vast rows of data, and it would take them weeks to come up with a full target list, right? Or let's say like a proper target list. This is supposedly being done in seconds, minutes, if not seconds.
0: I suppose the key question, though, is how reliable are these systems?
9: Well, so if you look at the various pieces of research that have been done on this, the answer is not so much, right? The fact is that metadata-driven analysis, and this is really what this is, right? It's based on the notion of when a message was sent or from whom it was sent, and not necessarily the contents of that message, right? Then you, of course, have a large incidence of error. Right. With that being said, you also have a situation where, for example, let's say that a fighter has a family member with them, right? That family member is co-located in the same area, right? They might have their cell phone in the same area as well, right? They are not militants, they are not fighters, but because they are around them, the system sees them as so. Right. And also, I mean, the fact is, you also have a situation where, in Israel's case, we're seeing it, expanding the target list to include civilian targets or civilians, really. So, for example, recently saw the killing of a journalist, right, who was not affiliated with Hezbollah, but what Israel said, was a target and had to be killed, right? Before that, right, it had a journalist as well who was specifically targeted. And then Israel said that this journalist was actually not a journalist at all, but was in fact a secret member of a special forces wing within Hezbollah. Of course, this was presented without evidence. We're also seeing this situation where people with civil defense or people in civil defense ambulances are being hit. And all this is being presented as that these people are linked in some way to Hezbollah. But the evidence is quite slim.
0: Right. But I mean, is your suggestion then from the reporting you've done that it could be because of where they've been and who they've been near?
9: That's one part of it, right? But it also should be said that these AI systems, the parameters are set by humans, right? So the human can say, oh, I want it to include such and such, or if someone has this amount of probability with them, then they would also be tasked for killing, right? So it's a function of how the human operator sets the weights and parameters of each target.
0: Yeah. Thank you very much indeed. Nabi Boulos, Middle East correspondent for the Los Angeles Times, joining us there from Beirut. Let's head to Australia now, where the government says that 13 of its citizens are on their way home from Syria, where they were held for several years in a huge prison camp for suspected members of Islamic State. The government says it won't be providing assistance to the group of 4 women and 9 children when they land back on Thursday. The Australian Prime Minister, Anthony Albanese, recently told ABC TV that he had no sympathy for the group.
10: For people who travelled overseas in order to participate in what was an attempt to establish a caliphate to undermine and destroy our way of life. And so, my mother would say, you make your bed, you lie in it.
0: So who exactly are the members of this group and what will happen to them when they land? I've been speaking to Anna Henderson, who's chief political correspondent at the Australian broadcaster SBS.
11: It's really hard to judge exactly how the police will approach this now. We know within 24 hours this group will be touching down in both Sydney and Melbourne, some going to each of those destinations. And the police have said that once they do arrive back in Australia, the 4 women in the group could all face some kind of police contact. But on the more serious level, at least some of the women, I'm told possibly 2, could face very serious offences. So very serious charges that some of these group may face. And remember, they'll be touching back down into Australia with their children. So the way that the police handle this at that point will be, something that we'll have to see unfold. But certainly, I think for the families, the main thing they want is for the children to come back to Australia. And the women have said they will face whatever Australian law they have to.
0: Yeah. And what will happen to the children in the sort of medium to long term? I mean, are they going to be looked after, especially if they're separated from their mothers?
11: Yeah, and it isn't clear whether they would be separated straight away or whether police would take these women into sort of long-term custody, whether bail would be provided. All of that is unclear at this point. But the children do have large networks of extended family in most cases in Australia that have been trying to get them home. So I think there is a sense that their families will be there to wrap around them, but also the federal and state and territory governments will also be providing wraparound services to the children in the form of both health, education and de-radicalisation processes, because some of these kids haven't had really any particular health care while they've been in the camps. It's been an occasional call with a doctor in Australia. Dental care has been particularly poor and their education has been extremely low level. So there is a lot of work to do, but there are other families who've come home to Australia already, and the organisations that have worked with them say they have very quickly engaged in the Australian school system and are thriving. So, you know, there's good evidence there that there is a way back for these kids to catch up with their peers.
0: Yeah, because they've been out of the country for so long. Just finally, I mean, how is this playing politically? I mean, it's been a big political problem for governments in several countries, and some have, you know, simply refused to repatriate citizens that are in Syria. How much of a problem is it for this Australian government?
11: It is a big problem. The opposition here really wanted to pass a law to stop these women from being able to return. They said, you know, by joining the IS group, by going to Syria, they had essentially vetoed their right to be Australian citizens, and the children, by extension, shouldn't be able to

0: in the broader group to actually stop them from entering the country.
1: And that was Anna Henderson of the Australian broadcaster SBS. She's chief political correspondent. 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

0: A reminder of our top story today on NewsHour. Health officials have confirmed a strain of hantavirus that's killed three people on a cruise ship is transmissible between humans. Speaking to this programme, Ruhi Çenet, a Turkish YouTuber and travel blogger who was on the affected ship, told us what happened when the first person on board died.
1: We were together in the lecture rooms. We were being informed about the destinations. We were about to arrive. We were all together during breakfast, lunch, and dinner. I'm talking about over 100 passengers. People were socializing. They were sitting side by side. Also, we had group activities.
0: One other headline this hour. Pakistan says there's momentum towards a peace deal between Iran and the United States, hours after President Trump abruptly paused an operation to help ships pass through the Strait of Hormuz. This is James Menendez with NewsHour. Let's go back to the war against Iran and get a view from there. I've been speaking to Professor Fouad Izzadi, who's from Tehran University and as such is supportive of the government's position. So what's been the reaction to President Trump's decision to pause the operation to free up the Strait of Hormuz?
2: People here were surprised to hear that Trump is starting this project because in order to create safety for other ships, U.S. Navy ships should be safe to start with. They should be able to secure their own security. And they cannot get near the Strait of Hormuz because they get shot at. So if they cannot secure their own security, they would not be able to do any projects, whether it's freedom or not. This is nothing serious. And, you know, Trump announced that he's stopping it just a few hours after Rubio spent an hour trying to justify it.
0: I mean, President Trump says he's suspending it because he thinks that there's a chance that there may be a deal with Iran and he wanted to allow those negotiations to bear fruit.
2: We hope he is right. I don't think this is something that's doable because Iranians will shoot at U.S. Navy ships if they get near the Strait of Hormuz.
0: Right, but that, I mean, that's the point of a deal, though, isn't it? To allow the blockade of the strait to be lifted.
2: The strait was open very much 2 months ago before Trump and Netanyahu attacked Iran.
0: I mean, from what you're hearing, do you think that there is a deal about to be done? I mean, despite, you know, the Iranian government's rhetoric, do you think actually they want to come to some sort of agreement?
2: Iranian government rhetoric and action has been to have a diplomatic solution. We had one, according to the Omani foreign minister, before the war. He had an interview with CBS News saying that an agreement was available within a day. And that's when Trump and Netanyahu decided to attack Iran. They have attacked Iran 2 times in the middle of negotiations. Last time we had a delegation going to Islamabad, they announced this blockade 24 hours after the Iranian delegation went back to Tehran. So Iran has been interested in a diplomatic solution. The U.S. spends 100 times more on its military in comparison to Iran. You don't want to be fighting two nuclear regimes, especially when you don't have nuclear weapons. But it's the other side that goes off and on.

0: who's on a rampage, kills civilians. Then he says he's interested in an agreement. Then he says Iran needs to surrender. Trump has been all over the place.
1: The Iranian foreign minister's in China, isn't he, at the moment? I just wonder whether Chinese pressure is a factor in all this, whether it's having an impact, and the Chinese are saying to Iran, look, you need to do a deal.
0: I'm not sure if that's what they're saying. They are realizing that one reason Trump wants to take over Iranian oil, this is what Trump has said, is to put pressure on China, to have leverage against China, because Chinese buy a lot of Iranian oil. And they realize that, and they don't have to listen to an Iranian professor's analysis. They can listen to Lindsey Graham. A couple of days after the war started, he said that once they are done with Iran, they will have a lot of leverage against China.
1: That was Professor Fouad Izadi of Tehran University. Now, Iron Maiden is one of the world's biggest heavy metal bands. To date, they've played more than 2,500 live shows across 64 countries. A new documentary called Iron Maiden Burning Ambition, which covers the ups and downs of the band's five-decade-long career, is being released in cinemas worldwide tomorrow. NewsHour's Usman Azad sat down with the band's lead singer, Bruce Dickinson.
2: Well, it was a decision that we made sort of collectively, that do we really, you know, at our age, want to be on camera as talking heads, talking about ourselves? We thought that the music should do the talking. The footage that we've got, a lot of archive footage that people have never seen, let that do the talking, and then let the fans dictate the story.
3: Some of the fans you have... This documentary talks about the grueling schedule. I think you talk about at one point, you look down at the sort of the touring schedule, you sort of see six shows in a row, yeah, and a day off, then 5 days in a row and a day off. And I just wondered, you know, looking back now, I mean, you were young.
2: Yeah. Well,
3: but you were, and that obviously fueled you through it. But
2: yeah, no, you... I mean, when you're young, you can tolerate that level of sustained abuse of your body. But the one thing you can't measure or quantify, and because it's all new to you, is what effect it has on your soul, frankly. And
3: can I talk to you about some of the band's varied songs? The themes of the song work all around the world.

0: songs like Run to the Hill, which is a song that a lot of people can look into and see about the story about power and colonialism.
1: Yeah.
0: Do you think bands are willing to really say something? You're not a political band, of course, but your music has messages.
1: It's stories. We've pillaged quite a few poems.
0: Yes.
1: You know, Rime of the Ancient Mariner is a cautionary ecological tale written back in the day.

And if you read into it and read what it's actually saying, it's extraordinarily relevant right now. You know, 2 minutes to midnight is a warning about, hey, this is the ambivalence of what war is.

0: War is horrible and evil and nasty, but sometimes it has to be done. So how do you square that circle, you know?
1: They're not easy questions to answer.
0: No, there is no answer. There is no answer. That's the whole point, is if you're going to be kind of semi-grown up about it, you have to turn around and say, there are some things that happen that are not fair, and they will continue to happen. Mm. The only way that this stuff will stop is if humanity collectively has a personality transplant. Yeah. We ain't showing any sign of that anytime soon. We evolve at a snail's pace. Meanwhile, we've got AI, iPads and nuclear weapons.
2: Bruce Dickinson of Iron Maiden talking there to NewsHour's Usman Azad. And that brings us to the end of this edition of the programme. Thanks so much for listening. I'll be back at the same time tomorrow. Till then, bye-bye.
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0: Welcome to Counterspin, your weekly look behind the headlines. I'm Janine Jackson. This week on Counterspin, a CNN headline a few months back told us that Instacart, which used to call itself a company that delivers groceries, but now, as its CEO told investors, is the, quote, leading technology and enablement partner for the grocery industry, close quote, Instacart was now using AI to gauge customer price sensitivity. Price sensitivity apparently means whether or not you care that you pay more for the same can of beans as another person, or, to be more clear, whether or not you notice. While some states are looking into banning it, so-called algorithmic or dynamic pricing is being presented by the corporate media as a fait accompli. The only question remaining being how to make sure consumers understand that they have no choice. We'll hear more about that from investigative journalist Derek Kravitz from Consumer Reports. That's coming up, but first a quick look back at some recent press. Following the shooting incident at the White House Correspondents' Dinner, the New York Times wrote, quote, on July 13, 2024, Mr. Trump became the first current or former U.S. president to face an assassination attempt since 1981, when a bullet nicked his ear while he was giving a speech in Butler, close quote. That is absurdly wrong. There have been numerous efforts to kill current or former U.S. presidents since 1981, many of which were covered in real time by the New York Times. In 1993, there was an alleged plot to kill former President George H.W. Bush on a visit to Kuwait. Clinton administration officials said tonight they now believe that Iraqi saboteurs sought to assassinate George Bush during the former president's visit to Kuwait, the Times reported. The Kuwaitis said they had seized two cars loaded with remote-controlled explosives that were intended to kill Mr. Bush and his entourage. A year later, the Times reported that a 26-year-old Colorado man carrying a semi-automatic rifle sprayed the north face of the White House with a score or more of bullets. President Bill Clinton was inside at the time, and the gunman was later convicted of attempted assassination. In 2005, a man threw a live grenade at George W. Bush during a speech in the former Soviet Republic of Georgia, as the Times reported. And in 2011, the paper reported that federal authorities charged a 21-year-old Idaho man with attempting to assassinate President Obama, saying he had told one friend that the president was the Antichrist and that he needed to kill him. This isn't a trivia game. By erasing the long record of attempted violence against U.S. presidents, the New York Times is playing into Donald Trump's martyr complex and making it more likely that the government will take draconian action against a problem that the U.S. has in fact lived with for decades. After the thwarted attack at the Correspondents' Dinner, some elite media have held straight faces as they decry violent rhetoric from the left. CNN's Dana Bash pressed Congressmember Jamie Raskin, quote, you have, and as many of your fellow Democrats, have used some heated rhetoric against the president. And do you think twice about that when something like this happens? Close quote. Asked what rhetoric she had in mind, Bash came back with, quote, well, just talking about some of the fact that he is terrible for this country and so on and so forth. Close quote. Bash is talking about the same Donald Trump that approvingly retweeted a person saying the only good Democrat is a dead Democrat, that celebrated the death of FBI Director Robert Mueller, good, I'm glad he's dead, and the murder of Rob Reiner, who Trump posted died, quote, due to the anger he caused others through his massive, unyielding, and incurable affliction with a mind-crippling disease known as Trump derangement syndrome, close quote, and who, when Nancy Pelosi's husband was brutally attacked with a hammer, joked that Pelosi was, quote, against building a wall at our border, even though she has a wall around her house, which obviously didn't do a very good job, close quote. This is, of course, setting to one side the mass murder of Palestinians, the lethal military strikes against Venezuelans in boats, the illegal kidnapping of immigrants off the streets, the deep and abiding harms to the poor and the marginalized, none of which evidently count as being mean. Acceptable, nothing to think twice about thoughts from talking heads include remarks like that from CNBC anchor Sarah Eisen. In response to Trump declaring that if Iran didn't open the Strait of Hormuz by whatever deadline he had at the moment, a whole civilization will die tonight, never to be brought back again. Well, many would say that that was more violent than saying Trump is terrible for the country and so on and so forth. Indeed, many would say that's evidence of why Trump is terrible for the country and so on and so forth. But Eisen, co-host of CNN's Squawk on the Street, instead said, quote, "This deadline that President Trump has set, 8 p.m., has threatened to destroy a civilization. How does an investor process that? Is it a bigger upside risk or downside risk?" Close quote. Maybe Dana Bash and her ilk don't see anything wrong with that, because after all, that rhetoric isn't heated. It's just calm, cold consideration of how to think about mass murder from the profit angle, like normal, decent people would do. You're listening to Counterspin, brought to you each week by the Media Watch Group FAIR. If you're just trying to assess the way corporations view a particular development, you can learn more from how they talk among themselves than whatever narrative is crafted for general consumption. On dynamic pricing, let's look just at headlines from Forbes magazine. In 2024, we have Harnessing AI for Dynamic Pricing for Your Business, saying, quote, AI has emerged as a critical tool for implementing dynamic pricing strategies, enabling businesses to adjust prices in real time based on market demand, close quote. In 2025, we get Making Dynamic Pricing a C-Suite Imperative that declares that in order to elevate pricing in your company, own it and ensure your leadership teams are treating pricing as the strategic lever it is. Some potential obstacles creep in. Later, Forbes offers dynamic pricing, a balance between strategy and consumer perception, which tells us that in the ever-evolving landscape of business strategies, dynamic pricing has emerged as a contentious yet fascinating approach. And then early this year, we have Preparing Now for Continuous Dynamic Pricing, which leads with, unfortunately, dynamic pricing isn't a passing trend. It's the new normal. And it includes the telling sentence, consumers are increasingly being trained to accept dynamic pricing. Well, if only there were as much public interest press interrogating this latest mechanism as there are owner-focused outlets talking about how to most profitably exploit it. But there is work going on, and our guest is part of it. Investigative journalist Derek Kravitz is deputy editor of special projects at Consumer Reports and a lead behind a collaborative investigation on pricing with Groundwork Collaborative and More Perfect Union. He joins us now by phone from here in town. Welcome to Counterspin, Derek Kravitz.
1: Hi, thanks for having me.
0: Well, as your reporter, one of them in this series, notes early on, charging different amounts to different customers for the same products is not illegal or new. So maybe let's start with just some clarification, because folks will hear about algorithmic pricing, about dynamic pricing, about surveillance pricing. What is meaningful to distinguished there? There is a difference between a flight being cheaper because it's on a Wednesday than, you know, a can of soup costing you more than your next door neighbor.
1: Yeah. So that's a good question. We as Americans have been accustomed to price changes for things like airline tickets or hotel reservations or concert tickets for years. In fact, dynamic pricing goes back decades. It basically means charging different prices based on supply and demand. So when you're closer to a flight, you know, a few days out from a potential trip, the price of that ticket is going to be higher than it would be, you know, weeks in advance. And so in many ways, we've become accustomed to that type of dynamic or shifting price changes. With respect to algorithmic pricing, that is new, because only in the last 5 to 10 years have we started to use mobile apps and online shopping more and more, and to such a degree that now that has overtaken in-person and brick-and-mortar shopping. And so because of that, algorithmic and online shopping allows for really, really quick and precise price changes for customers. And this is where you're starting to see a groundswell of reaction to those pricing tactics, to those strategies that companies use in order to attract more money from customers. I mean, it's capitalism 101, but it's supercharged now with the new technology that they have available.
0: Well, and I want to ask you specifically about the Instacart research that you did some months back, because that, you know, makes it specific. What were you looking for there? How hard was it to find it? And then what were your particular takeaways from that work?
1: Instacart is the largest third-party grocery delivery platform in the United States. And it works with a lot of different grocery chains, some of the largest in the country, including Kroger, Albertsons, Safeway, Costco, Whole Foods. And it's become ubiquitous, especially since the pandemic, for people ordering, you know, including, you know, the elderly and those on SNAP benefits and those in rural food deserts that might not have the transportation to go to a brick and mortar grocery store. And so we wanted to understand how pricing worked on Instacart, because they've been very upfront for years that they use algorithmic pricing and that they can rapidly change prices in order to not just respond to supply and demand, but also personalize prices to give a different price to customer A than customer B for the same product at the same time from the same store.
0: Right.
1: So we designed some tests where we would bring in volunteers, CR members, Consumer Reports members, to join us on live virtual shopping trips and price goods from the same stores at the same time. And we started to see very clear signals where people were grouped into distinct price buckets. And because of that, we could very clearly see that for the same box of Wheat Thins, there were five different price points. And those five different price points would range from, say, $3 to $5. But then, of course, if you extrapolate that over the cost of an entire grocery basket, over the cost of an entire year, that can add up to real money if you are on the losing side of that equation. And the point of all this, too, is that no one really knows that this is going on, and no one can really see behind the curtain how this algorithmic pricing works in practice. And so we basically tried to uncover that, right, to show how it worked in the real world.
0: And I'm maybe going to bring you back to transparency in a second, but I just want to say on that work, there were results from that investigation, right?
1: Yeah, there was a reaction. We got a lot of reaction from consumers and shoppers who were upset that they were seeing different prices for the same goods than their neighbor. And we got a lot of reaction from state and federal officials, including the FTC, which launched a probe. The attorneys general of New York and California launched their own investigations. Instacart themselves stopped the practice of testing out different prices on customers about 2 weeks after our story. And there's still now pricing, dynamic and surveillance pricing legislation moving through state houses across the country. Maryland just recently passed the first ban on personalized grocery prices in that state.
0: I think it's very interesting that states are already passing bans. I think I saw a headline that was kind of like, what is dynamic pricing? Maryland is banning it. And it sort of suggests a mislink. You know, something is galloping forward before people really understand even what it is, you know, and that's part of the problem. Yeah.
1: Yeah, that's a good way of describing it. Maryland officials, when we interviewed them, said, you know, we want to get ahead of this. We don't quite understand how this works and what the underlying issue is for day-to-day consumers, but we can tell that this is going to be a problem if we don't address it. And so they are trying and actually passed a law where you cannot personalize grocery prices down to the individual customer. The problem there is that you can actually still segment customers. You can group them into really small numbers, say 5 or 10, mm-hmm. and offer those 5 or 10 customers one price and a group of another 5 or 10 customers a different price. That's in industry parlance, that's segmentation. That's the industry jargon for it. But the Maryland law just doesn't address that yet. But for them, this is a line in the sand, right? This is a first step in trying to really address this type of pricing tactic.
0: Well, because it seems that companies are sensitive to the problem. You know, certainly you can read about managing the conception and making consumers just get used to it. So in other words, it's not so much about selling it as just making it inevitable, you know. And it's funny because, you know, we hear, if you build it, they will come, you know, and this seems to be, no, just build it and then make clear that there's no other way for anybody to do anything except to work through this process. It doesn't match what we're told is the idea of free enterprise, of building a better mousetrap, and people do it because they like it more.
1: Yeah, I mean, at its core, algorithmic pricing is not, you know, capitalism, you know, at its sort of base level, right? It's extracting more money from individual shoppers for the same product or service. And it's basically trying to increase the company's margins, margins being the profit that they make on an individual product or service. And, you know, of course, this is a way to eke out more margins, greater margins for companies. Grocery stores don't make a lot of money. Their margins are low. It's about 1-3% for the most part, according to different trade groups. For them, this makes a lot of sense to extract even, you know, very small percentages in additional margin because it adds a ton of value to these companies.
0: Well, there was at least one direct response to this Instacart work that you did, which was an op-ed that I saw that said that the Instacart experiments were actually testing, quote, market elasticity, not targeted profiling, close quote. And, you know, you teased out how during the pandemic, folks were relying on Instacart, particularly people with disabilities, people on SNAP benefits, people who couldn't get out. And this person is saying, well, you're saying that's malice. And, you know, we must distinguish economic reality from malice, it said, which kind of gave me a chill. But anyway, the point of this piece was, so don't use the Instacart app. Just go to the brick and mortar store and you can solve the whole problem. And that seems to me to be skipping over something important here.
1: So just to demystify this a bit, we've actually investigated grocery chains themselves, too, in addition to Instacart and other retailers. And grocery chains have their own e-commerce platforms, mm-hmm. their own mobile apps, mm-hmm. their own online shopping. And they employ the same pricing strategies that Instacart does.
0: Right.
1: We did a full investigation of the second largest grocery chain in the United States, Kroger, which has a loyalty program, a free loyalty program, with 62 million consumer profiles that you can access if you live in a state that has a law that allows for that direct access to personal company profiles, but in essence groups you into a particular segment for Kroger and gives you personalized promotions and discounts. When half the store is discounted, that means that, you know, there's no one true price and that promotions and discounts end up being the ultimate true final price for a lot of products sold there. So that's all to say that just because Instacart was caught or flagged in this particular instance doesn't mean that other retailers are not doing this. In fact, every retailer is doing this. It just depends on the amount and the gravity and the scale. And, you know, one additional point, I've read all the op-eds. I've seen all the responses to this. I've read Instacart's blog post. We actually engaged with Instacart over the course of 4 months, four rounds of questions with about, I'd say, 50 questions, and they answered, you know, the vast majority of them. We actually shared all of our underlying data and all of our methodology, and they actually weighed in on that, and we incorporated that into our story. That's, you know, sort of journalism 101. It's actually the scientific method. We didn't go in with a theory or a thesis that we had to prove or disprove. We were asking basic questions and then trying to figure out, is this a problem or is this an issue? And clearly, the story speaks for itself, and Instacart's response in that story speaks for itself. So, you know, I really stress to people when they have an instinctual sort of gut reaction to a company defending itself or saying XYZ, if a piece of journalism or a piece of academic research is fully reported out and actually looks and talks to the other side and incorporates that into the work product, that means they're doing due diligence, and it means you can actually, you know, take all of the information there at face value as being a good faith representation of what's actually happening.
0: And start with transparency. I mean, transparency is the beginning and end, right? You know, if you are making very clear your methods and putting forward that back and forth, then folks can read it. I get tripped up when media trips into ideology, like, for example, in, and I'm going to unfortunately quote from this same person, but I think it's important, this column in opposing this Instacart research says, quote, "By forcing price uniformity and parity," which is in scare quotes, "parity, we break the feedback loops that make these complex networks work. This likely forces companies to raise baseline prices for everyone or bake costs into higher service fees," close quote. Now, there's a lot going on there, but I love how companies are forced to raise prices for everyone. You know, there's never any other option. There's never lower CEO pay. There's never lower shareholder profits. They're not an option. It's always that capitalism works in a subtle way that you, dummy, don't understand. And you're breaking feedback loops, and that's going to backfire, and it's going to raise prices for everyone. I guess I object most vehemently to the patronizing of this kind of coverage.
1: Yeah, without directly sort of characterizing the messaging there, right? One thing I think we can confidently say from, you know, a purely independent journalistic perspective, which is that these systems, while the architecture of them, right, the tech is complex, the end result is not. When you have five different prices for the same product sold at the same time from the same store, right, that is price manipulation. That is profit maximization. That means that some customers win and some customers lose. And you don't know if you're on the winning side of that equation or on the losing side of that equation. And that is the net result. These systems, this tech, and especially things that involve large language models or AI, yes, they are incredibly sophisticated. They are incredibly complex. But the end result is not. And that's why I think customers and regulators are really responding to this, because they see the practical import and the impact on real-life Americans, and they want to have a first-order conversation. Do we want this? Right. Is this something that we should allow, or should we structure things in a different way where we address it before we let the tech set prices and do what it wants?
0: Absolutely.
1: Right?
0: Yeah.
1: And so I think that's a really important thing to stress, is to just sort of step back, 30,000 foot view, you know, do we want this? And is this something that, you know, affects people? And the answer clearly on the latter point is yes. It is a huge impact on people's pocketbooks. And it's something that really affects Americans every single day in their financial lives.
0: Well, and just finally, in terms of, are media the space to have that conversation about, do we want this? Because what I'm now seeing is a wave of coverage that's kind of like, here's how you can take steps to counter algorithms, you know? So it seems like media are going to sell us the disease and then sell us the cure, you know? Like, so now I don't need to just work 60 hours a week. I have to come home and puzzle out how to outsmart the supermarket so I can make my wages pay for food. You know, at a certain point, what do we ask of journalism in terms of who they're representing, who they're speaking for, and whether they will provide the space to have that conversation that you're talking about is this something we want?
1: Yeah, and you know, I'm glad you asked that last question, because when experts speak to what should consumers do or how should they react with this information in hand. There's differential pricing happening at the grocery store or, at a retailer or with, a travel booking company. How should you respond? In a lot of cases, it means basically a prescription for a more Luddite existence, which is, again, not necessarily a solve for many people that rely on these services, right, and that really have no other option. Mm-hmm, mm-hmm. But really, when you speak to experts and ask them, what should people do? A lot of them say, go to a store, maybe a company or a brand that doesn't practice this type of surveillance or dynamic pricing en masse. Buy in bulk, because buying in bulk does, academic peer-reviewed research shows that buying in bulk does reduce prices. Look at price labeling, and that's required usually by weights and measures departments at the state level. Look at per unit pricing. So when you want to compare prices, hopefully in a store, in a brick-and-mortar store, you can actually see the per-unit pricing and compare products and shop accordingly. And go slow and have a shopping list and be deliberate about your interactions with companies. Those are not really artful, sort of cool solutions with an app you can download or a browser extension you can download. But those are the things that actually meaningfully help when you're navigating this.
0: Well, thank you very much. We've been speaking with Derek Kravitz. He's an investigative journalist with Consumer Reports. You can find their work on this and many other issues on consumerreports.org. Derek Kravitz, thank you so much for joining us this week on Counterspin.
1: Thank you.
0: And that's it for Counterspin for this week. 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The show is engineered by Alex Noyes. I'm Janine Jackson. 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
1: As Ray Charles sang, "Them that's got is them that gets, and I ain't got nothing yet." Millions of workaday Americans today are wailing that blues refrain, thanks to price increases caused by Donald Trump's slap-happy tariffs. He gloated that by imposing import levies of $166 billion on foreign companies, they would be forced to lower the prices they charge us. But, Professor Trump, nearly all tariffs are passed along to us consumers, so you're raising our prices. Indeed, on average, his tariffs have jacked up costs for every American household by about $1,500 a year. But the Supreme Court has now decreed Trump's tariffs illegal, so those who paid them are entitled to refunds. Great! Walmart rushed to the front of the line, demanding a $10 billion refund, while other giants are demanding paybacks of more than $1 billion each. But wait, what about you? Those corporations had paid Trump's tariffs with money they got by raising prices for you and me. In short, we the consumers paid about 90% of that $166 billion out of our pockets. So where's our refund? So far, the only company that has publicly pledged to pass the refund back to its customers is Costco, while other corporate giants just wink and pocket the cash and run. For example, a Walmart executive simply announced that, quote, "We will certainly avail ourselves of any refund process." This is Jim Hightower saying, economists have a technical word for that process, stealing. The Walmarts jack up their prices to pay for Trump's tariff scam, then grab the refunds that workaday consumers are owed. As Ray Charles sang in another blues number, "Why do you treat me so mean?" The Hightower Radio Lowdown is made possible by you subscribers to Jim Hightower's Lowdown on Substack. 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

Okay, sorry. 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I'm Nancy the Vinyl Fetish today. And it is, in fact, May. programming on KDUR is brought to you by Adela Flora, design studio and flower shop on North Main in Durango. 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Yeah, so Speak Mothambo, new single he dropped, so album should not be far behind. And started off with, new here in the studio, KDUR, a duo called Yuan, which is one guy on drums and one guy on piano. Kind of wild. Right now, here's a band from Sweden, and their name is Träd Gräs och Steiner, which means trees, grass, and stones.

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KDUR Durango. 10 o'clock. Which, oh, here's, we just heard three bands from Sweden. Ved, V-E-D. An album from 2012. And then two from Trod, Gross, Uxtener. One from 2009, and the other, the first one from 1971. Great. Okay. But right now, it's time for the coffee break. Every weekday morning, 10 to 10:30, live person playing most of an album that'll fit into a half an hour. Today's coffee break album is Lotus, Rise of the Anglerfish.

Lotus, electro, jazz, funk, fusion. What do you think? Yeah, we didn't even hear half of it. It's like you get your money's worth on this album. It's like over an hour long. And FYI, if you happen to be passing by Bond, Colorado, you might want to stop into the Beanstalk Festival, where they are in fact headlining in August. Bond, Colorado, the Beanstalk Festival. Yeah. They originated in Indiana, of all places. And they may now be based in Denver, so maybe we could... Wow, I wonder if we could get them come down here. Well, anyway, that concludes today's coffee break. As mentioned, Lotus, and the title of the album is Rise of the Anglerfish. Okay, got it. Tune in Monday through Friday, 10 to 10:30, every weekday, morning. The kind of thing. Half an hour. Uninterrupted. Only. Here on KDUR, I'm Nancy. It's the Vinyl Fetish. Be here till noon. Call up with your comments, requests, or what have you. Right now, here's some new stuff from Jessica Hoop.

0: Tori Amos from 1992. So what do you think? Before that is her latest offering. What do you think? 92 or 2026? I have one vote for 92. Okay, KDUR Durango. It is 11 o'clock, which means it's time for your concert calendar. Unless you want to know what else I played, you can, let's just, Aldous Harding has a new album coming out actually tomorrow. The Sleeveens from Ireland, new from Future Islands. They dropped a single, but album is coming very soon. Paula Mafia and a couple from Jessica Hoop. Okay, here you go.
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The Lennon Claypool, no, the Claypool Lennon Delirium, brand new album with ridiculous title, The Great Parrot Ox and the Golden Egg of Empathy. Okay, really? Anyway, the Golden Egg of Empathy we just heard is featuring Willow. I don't know if you could pick her out there. Of course, the Les Claypool's bass is pretty unmistakable. And preceded by Meat Machines from that same long-winded album album title. We also heard new music from Toadies, their latest album, The Charmer. 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Carpenters in La Plata County and the surrounding area since 2012. 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Okay, so we had the latest Claypool Lennon Delirium offering, and I wanted to get to another. Today's, I'm looking at collaborations here and there. There's some more coming up in a little bit. But Oysterhead, I don't know if you, I have played them before. I can't read the date. Okay, Stuart Copeland, Trey Anastasio, and Les Claypool.

Sophia Ray right there, brand new album. We heard the title track, Antonima. River Liquors is a proud supporter of KDUR. It's important to the folks at River Liquors to give back to the very community that helps them thrive in Durango, to be a local business and support other local businesses and organizations like KDUR. 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I'm Nancy, it's a Vinyl Fetish. We got a half an hour to go. Do I say this every week? You know, to go to kdur.org if you didn't pledge during the pledge drive, or if you want to find out what you heard, if you kind of know what time you heard it. Let's see. What do we got? Oh, I didn't give you enough jazz. I haven't given you any jazz today. Okay, here's some Adam Schatz, Carmen Quill.

I went to see an African ballet, and I saw the thing at the piano. He saw it once on the stage, and when he was singing, and when he got to the other side, it was over. That little rumbling sound, the thing of piano, it comes from Africa. I wanted to play something like that. You know, Bill Evans had been telling me, listen to the rhythm, you know, the mojo thing that prevails into.

on Friday, May 8th, from 6 to 8 p.m., the Durango Public Library will be hosting a free workshop, How to Publish a Children's Book, led by local author Brooke Heller. 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Got that? Under us, we have new music from Dana and Alden, a little tame. But preceding that, we had Butcher Brown with Nicholas Payton doing a cover of Miles Davis's All Blue. This is one of those rare instances where the cover is justifies doing. I think I might even like it better than the original. Yeah, how about that? Okay, what else do we hear? Adam Shaza was okay. Yeah, just meh. Anyway, somebody was asking me over the weekend about math rock. And I said, well, listen up towards the end on Wednesday, and I'll play a bunch of it. We're going to start off with Tortoise.

0: As Ray Charles sang, "Them that's got is them that gets, and I ain't got nothing yet." Millions of workaday Americans today are wailing that blues refrain, thanks to price increases caused by Donald Trump's slap-happy tariffs. He gloated that by imposing import levies of $166 billion on foreign companies, they would be forced to lower the prices they charge us. But, Professor Trump, nearly all tariffs are passed along to us consumers, so you're raising our prices. Indeed, on average, his tariffs have jacked up costs for every American household by about $1,500 a year. But the Supreme Court has now decreed Trump's tariffs illegal, so those who paid them are entitled to refunds. Great! Walmart rushed to the front of the line, demanding a $10 billion refund, while other giants are demanding paybacks of more than $1 billion each. But wait, what about you? Those corporations had paid Trump's tariffs with money they got by raising prices for you and me. In short, we the consumers paid about 90% of that $166 billion out of our pockets. So where's our refund? So far, the only company that has publicly pledged to pass the refund back to its customers is Costco, while other corporate giants just wink and pocket the cash and run. For example, a Walmart executive simply announced that, quote, "We will certainly avail ourselves of any refund process." This is Jim Hightower saying, economists have a technical word for that process, stealing. The Walmarts jack up their prices to pay for Trump's tariff scam, then grab the refunds that workaday consumers are owed. As Ray Charles sang in another blues number, "Why do you treat me so mean?" The Hightower Radio Lowdown is made possible by you subscribers to Jim Hightower's Lowdown on Substack. 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

KDUR Durango. Here on Renegade Roots, here with Major Lance. Just heard some Hal Gelb and a Band of Gypsies. Quick shout out and special thanks to Tom Kipp for doing a most excellent show covering Renegade Roots last week. And a week before that, another great show from Douglas. Thanks for covering. Appreciate it. Also, we heard from M. Ward, Step Back with his tune, The Twist. Came from a single that also included Primitive Girl and Rollover Beethoven. Also stepped back into the catalog of Emmy Lou Harris from her Red Dirt Girl. Dark Hole, I Don't Want to Talk About It Now. Also stepped back with The Silos from one of my favorite records of theirs, Susan Across the Ocean, with a tune called Fallen Angel. Also had Damnation's Texas, a track called Catch You Alive from their Half Mad Moon release. New music from This Is Lorelei. They've got a super deluxe version of Box for Buddy, Box for Star. Also Newt Driving and Crying. Their new record's called Crushing Flowers, with a tune called Dead End Road. We kicked off with Kim Ritchie from her album Rise, which I believe came out in the early 2000s. A great tune called Cowards in a Brave New World. 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You're on Renegade Roots here at KDUR. I'm Major Lance. Here's a new set of live shows from Wilco. They called Wilco Live Yellow. It's a track taken from the Paramount Theater in Seattle back in 2021. But a tune called If I Ever Was a Child. Here at KDUR Durango.

KDUR Durango. And Major Lance, you've been hanging on Renegade Roots here. Oh, we step back with some Meat Puppets. Title track from their album, Dusty Notes. Also had new music from His Golden Messenger. He had a new record called I'm People. It's a track called Seneca, Time is a Mother, Baby. Oh, we step back with some Yola Tango. From their release, Fake Book. Tune called Speeding Motorcycle. Also new music from Bella White. Her new record's called A Sign in the Weather. But a tune called Pink Living Room. Ah, and we step back with some John Prine. From his great early 70s release, Diamonds in a Rough. Track called Clocks and Spoons. Also had new music from Terry Allen and Family project called Bloodsucking Maniacs. Has a track called No Rush to Fly featuring Calder Allen. We kicked off with a new live recording from Wilco, taken from Paramount Theater in Seattle back in 2021. A great live version, If I Ever Was a Child. 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And Major Lance, thanks for staying with us here at Renegade Roots. It is now 2 p.m. I think it's time for some blues. Here's something new from Dwayne Burnside.

KDOR Durango. Been a Renegade Roots and Major Lance. Yeah, just did a whole set of blues. Step back there with Johnny Johnson. Yeah, Johnny Johnson was the great piano player for Chuck Berry. From his solo record, Johnny B. Bad. Great instrumental called Blues, numbers 572. Also had some Bonnie Prince Billy. Track called Cold and Wet from the Letting Go release. Also Paul Birch. From his release, Still Your Man. Track called It Ain't Right. And new music from A.J. Fullerton. Track called Look on Yonder Wall. Oh, we step back with some classic Lead Belly. From the Goodnight Irene release. Track called In New Orleans. Also, yeah, some hot tuna. From the early 70s, live version of Hesitation Blues. Also step back with some Lightning Hopkins. Track called The Walkin' Blues. We kicked off with new music from Duane Burnside. Yeah, part of that whole incredibly blues musical family of R.C. Burnside. New records called Red Rooster, but a tune called Somebody Done Stole My Girl. 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You've been on Renegade Roots here at KDOR. I'm Major Lance. Here's new music from Brown Horse.

KDOR Durango. Thanks for staying with us here at Renegade Roots. I'm Major Lance. Yeah, we step back with The Cramps, covering Route 66 from their release Flame Job. Also, Robert Earl King doing Wayfaring Stranger featuring Natalie Maines from the Happy Prisoner to Bluegrass Sessions release. Also, Blitzen Trapper from their Wild Mountain Nation release. We had Country Caravan. Steve Earle and the Dukes doing Acquainted with the Wind from Terraplane. Step back with some Gene Clark from the Echoes release. A tune called I Found You. Also, Nico Case doing Margaret versus Pauline from the Fox Confessor Brings the Flood. Ah, we also had the Buckets. A tune called Postmarked Virginia. Also, Trailer Bride from the Hope is a Thing with Feathers. A tune called Drive with the Wind. We kicked off with new music from Brown Horse. Their new record's called Total Dive. The track called Oblivion. Hey, Matt's coming up on No Regrets Radio with some great tunes. Lots of new music. Stay tuned. KDUR Durango.

0: I'm Dr. Anthony Lizerwitz, and this is Climate Connections. Coral reefs are extraordinarily diverse ecosystems, home to fish, sea turtles, and countless other marine species. But reefs are in trouble. Climate change is causing more heat waves in the oceans, and when corals get hot, they bleach, expelling the algae that give them vibrant colors and food. With time, bleached corals can recover, but they often die if heat waves last too long or occur repeatedly.
1: When you see one of these beautiful ecosystems with so much diversity and so much going on, and you see it die before your very eyes, it's just heartbreaking.
0: C. Mark Aiken is the former head of Coral Reef Watch at the National Oceanic and Atmospheric Administration. In a new study, he and his colleagues found that a 2014 to 2017 heat wave caused moderate or more severe bleaching in more than half of the world's reefs. And it caused moderate or greater mortality in 15% of reefs. Some groups are working to restore reefs, but as the climate warms, intense heat waves continue to put coral reefs in peril.
1: So the most important thing we can do right now is to address climate change. If we don't do that, the rest of it is going to be futile.
0: Climate Connections is produced by the Yale Center for Environmental Communication. 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
2: 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Thanks to Lance with Renegade Roots. This is No Regrets Radio. I am Matt, and this is Sunday Mourners.

That was Buffalo Sex Change with Creature. Before that, the Nude Party gave us Ticket Hangers Off the Line. Agnes Uncaged before that was Sinkhole, and we started off today's show with Sunday Mourners with Unwitting Boy. 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And on Saturday, May 9th, beginning at 10 a.m., Durango High School will host a fundraiser for the boys' tennis team. This event will feature tennis instruction and a raffle and will take place at Durango High School. For more information, call 970-779-8556. This is No Regrets Radio, and I'm your DJ, Matt Kinney. And if you have any requests, please call up to the station at 970-247-7262, and I'll see if I can get it on the air. This is Heavenly.

That was Field Music with The Curtained Room. Before that, Sun Parade with Chappie. We had Daniel Romano in the outfit with Cardinal Star. Spriggs gave us Papyroflexia, which, in case you're wondering, is another word for origami. And we started off that set with Heavenly, and that song was Excuse Me. This is Johnny Blue Skies in the Dark Clouds.

That was Thighmaster with Company. Before that, going out to Brian, that was Courtney Barnett off her new album Creature of Habit with Stay in Your Lane. We had English Teacher and Graham Coxon in there with Parasite, and we started off the set with Sturgill Simpson's latest project, Johnny Blue Skies and the Dark Clouds with Ain't That a Bitch. 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From his latest album, Moo, this is King Tough.

0: You are listening to KDUR Durango. The time is 4 o'clock. That was a classic from Blur. That was Coffee and TV, the radio edit version. Before that, Robber Robber with Again. We had White Fence, Giving Up My Heart, and we started that set off with King Tuff off his latest move. That was Invisible Ink. I'll be back in 2 minutes, but first this.
1: 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The short answer is yes. But I probably shouldn't, because my plastic waste is likely contributing to a global pollution problem. You know that triangle symbol found on the bottom of plastics? The one that contains numbers 1 through 7. Those marks indicate the 7 different types of plastic resins. At present, only types 1 and 2 resins can be recycled. The other plastics are either incinerated or shipped off to landfills located far away from the United States. Essentially, of the 450 million tons of new plastic produced each year, less than 9% gets recycled. Our plastic glut is polluting the ocean and even crumbling into microplastics trickling into the bellies, brains, and blood of all living creatures on Earth. Fortunately, new technologies are in the works to recycle the other resins or to create alternative, plant-based plastics. 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
0: It is the top of the hour here on Norgertz Radio, and that can only mean one thing. Time for a short set of something a little different. And we're going to the R&B side this time, and we're going to start off with new music from Gnarls Barkley. They have an album out called Atlanta. This is Amnesia.

That was DJ Harrison with Stay Ready, featuring Yaya Bey. Before that, sounding like it came from about 50 years ago, that was Michelle David and the True Tones, but it's a brand new album, Soul Woman. That was You'll Never Know. Before that, Thundercat gave us Walking on the Moon, and we started off with Gnarls Barkley from their latest Atlanta. That was I Amnesia. And now, going up by request off the album Congarts, which works pretty well with this show since the show is called No Regrets, this is Mike Chick with When You Were Young.

When you were so young inside your heart. 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

drop a day on a planet still spinning round. This old toad says to me, there's no purpose, man.

0: That was Shannon and the Clams with Dolly's Clock. Before that, They Might Be Giants, Outside Brain. Robot Slide gave us The Old Toad from their album Chimps. And we started off by request, Mike Chick with When You Were Young.
1: Is that right? I had cut off a line, yeah.
0: When You Were Young. 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This is Lorelei.

0: That was C. Gibbs with Cold Bikram. I had to look up what Bikram was. I couldn't remember. It's hot yoga, so Cold Bikram. Oxymoron, I think. I don't know. Before that, Fake Palms with The Curl. We had Frog with Max von Sydow. And we started off with This is Lorelei. They've had a couple albums out this year. The latest is Box for Buddy, Box for Star. And that song was My Boy Limbo. Now, Three of Cups Astrology.
1: 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This is Rhiannon with your report for Wednesday, May 6th, 2026. We begin the day with the moon in Capricorn squaring Saturn in Aries, which may bring up feelings of vulnerability and tension between responsibility and self-care. If the morning feels a little heavy, give yourself permission to slow down. Feel what you feel and focus on realistic goals instead of impossible standards. Shortly after, Pluto stations retrograde in Aquarius. When Pluto turns retrograde, it invites reflection. In Aquarius, that could look like revisiting old social dynamics, questioning collective patterns, or noticing where technology may be shaping your inner world more than you realized. This energy shifts the focus from outer revolution to inner transformation. By the end of the day, the sun in Taurus forms a trine to the moon in Capricorn, bringing in grounding, steadiness, and a little relief. This earthy connection can help restore balance between your inner and outer worlds and soften some of the earlier intensity. Tonight is a beautiful time for grounding, self-care, and a little healthy indulgence. This has been your daily report with Three of Cups Astrology. Tune back in tomorrow for more on what magic the stars are getting up to.

0: And that was a short instrumental from Old Monk. The song was Balloon. Before that, Luposita gave us Can't See, White Denim with Only a Fool, and we started that set with Church Bats, The Map, The Key. 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The time is 5 o'clock. I'll be back with more music in about 9 minutes, but first the news.
1: BBC News with David Harper. President Trump has said that the US has had very good talks with Iran, although the signs from Tehran have so far been less positive. Mr. Trump said that if the Iranians don't give their agreement to a US proposal, they will face a new wave.

0: wave of more intense U.S. bombing.
1: If we left right now Iran, it would take them 20 years to rebuild. You would call that we're in good shape, right?
2: Fantastic shape. Yeah?
1: We're in good shape. Now we're doing well. Now we have to get what we have to get. If we don't do that, we'll have to go a big step further. But with that being said, they want to make a deal. We've had very good talks over the last 24 hours, and it's very possible that we'll make a deal.
0: Iranian officials have said they're reviewing the proposal, but their top negotiator, Mohammad Bagheer Ghalibaf, has said the US is aiming to force Tehran to surrender. The Israeli military has carried out its first strike on the Lebanese capital Beirut since the start of a ceasefire last month. Israel's Prime Minister Benjamin Netanyahu said the target of the attack was a senior Hezbollah commander from the group's Radwan Special Forces Unit. The ceasefire has been in name only. The UN Secretary-General's spokesman, Stéphane Dujarric, says Lebanese civilians continue to suffer.
3: Overnight, one emergency worker was killed. Three others were injured in an Israeli airstrike in southern municipality Kfar Duin in Nabatie. Another emergency worker was injured in a subsequent strike in the same area while responding. Civilians and civilian infrastructure must be respected and protected at all times.
0: The first plane carrying passengers airlifted off a cruise ship at the centre of a deadly outbreak of hantavirus has landed in Amsterdam. The Dutch Foreign Ministry says the three patients will be transferred to specialist hospitals in Europe without giving further detail. Anna Holligan is in the Netherlands.
4: At Schiphol Airport, ambulances were waiting to take the evacuated passengers to hospital. One patient is now at Leiden University Medical Centre, though officials have not confirmed whether they have a Dutch or British citizen in their care. A 65-year-old German passenger is on the way to Dusseldorf for checks. She hasn't shown any symptoms, but was in close contact with one of those who died. A second air ambulance from Cape Verde to the Netherlands was forced to divert to Gran Canaria and is now waiting for a replacement aircraft after a failure in the support system for one of the patients was discovered during a refueling stop.
0: The pioneering media tycoon and CNN founder Ted Turner has died at the age of 87. His revolutionary network changed the face of news broadcasting, providing round-the-clock coverage. His empire expanded to include TNT Sports, the Cartoon Network and Turner Classic Movies. Turner was also a major philanthropist, donating over $1 billion to the United Nations and millions more to environmental causes. He was married three times, including to the Hollywood film star Jane Fonda. World News from the BBC. The Russian punk protest group Pussy Riot and the Ukrainian activist group Femen have staged a joint protest at the Venice Biennale cultural exhibition. The demonstrators converged on the Russian pavilion to condemn the country's inclusion in the event for the first time since the full-scale invasion of Ukraine in 2022. A freedom of expression advocacy group has said eight journalists disappeared or were murdered in Mexico last year. The British-based group Article 19 accused Mexico of being the worst country in Latin America for censorship and judicial harassment against the media. It also said 53 physical attacks on journalists had been reported last year in Mexico. A German man has won a payout of more than $1,000 after repeatedly missing out on securing a sun lounger by a hotel pool. The man had been on holiday with his family on the Greek island of Kos. Mimi Swaby has the story.
5: Many tourists will be well acquainted with the sunbed wars or dawn dash, reserving loungers with towels. The German father spent 20 minutes a day unsuccessfully trying to find a free one, despite the hotel banning the practice. Stereotypically, it is considered a German custom, but the tourist was so frustrated by this, he sued the tour operator, arguing the sunbeds were reserved so often they were unusable. Judges at a district court in Hanover took the man's side and ruled that the family of four were entitled to a larger refund, as the package holiday had been defective.
0: Mimi Swaby reporting. And in men's football, the French club Paris Saint-Germain has qualified for the final of the UEFA Champions League. The reigning champions fought out a one-all draw against the German side Bayern Munich away at the Allianz Arena to win 6-5 on aggregate. The Champions League final will see PSG take on the English club Arsenal in Budapest on May the 30th. This is David Harper in London, and that's the latest BBC News.
6: That was the BBC headlines, and it's now time for some local, regional, and statewide news brought to you by Rocky Mountain Community Radio, the Colorado Capital News Alliance, and KDUR. Here's KDUR news reporter Jamie Wasnick with your headlines.
2: Yesterday, the Durango Police Department responded to an active shooting at the Schneider Skate Park. A man who appeared to be in his 30s was shot, and one person was arrested. The Colorado Timberline Academy will close for the 2026-27 school year, and it may not reopen. The Academy's board of directors said the closure is because of budget struggles and low enrollment. The Academy is a co-ed college preparatory boarding school and was established in 1975. Colorado is seeing the deadliest year for motorcycles in almost a decade. 15 motorcyclists were killed on Colorado roads between January and March, according to the Colorado Department of Transportation. In 2025, there were nearly 150 motorcycle fatalities. That was down 11% from the previous year. CDOT believes the warm weather in the winter and spring has contributed to the spike in motorcycle deaths this year. The La Plata County Commissioners have unanimously approved the preliminary plans for the new Glande Lift at Purgatory Ski Area. According to the Durango Herald, the resort must now complete a final plan. The lift will span about 30 acres.
6: Abortion advocates in Idaho are working to get an abortion vote on the November ballot. For Rocky Mountain Community Radio, KHOL's Jenna McMurtry reports that voters could end a near-total ban.
7: A petition to overturn Idaho's abortion ban received more than enough signatures by the May 1st deadline to get a measure to voters come fall. Physician and Victor resident Carla Smith wants to see an end to the state's ban so providers return to Idaho and women can receive care close to home. She says at least a quarter of the county's registered voters signed the petition.
8: There's now a maternal health care desert. It is often hours to emergency care and even to routine care for more complicated pregnancies.
7: She says at least a quarter of the county's registered voters signed the petition. Smith was one of dozens of advocates gathering signatures around Teton Valley in recent months. County clerks have until July to confirm them. Idaho lawmakers passed one of the nation's strictest bans in the country in 2022. Since then, more than a third of the state's OBGYN providers have left the state or stopped practicing. I'm Jenna McMurtry, KHOL News.
6: A compromise and scaled-back AI bill is moving forward to the Colorado Capitol to deal with potential discrimination in AI systems used to make consequential decisions about people's lives. For the Colorado Capitol News Alliance, Benta Berkland has more.
9: The bill targets AI used to determine everything from bank loans to hiring. If someone gets an adverse decision, the consumer can request human review. The proposal does strip away a lot of the requirements that were set to go into effect this summer, such as disclosures and testing from AI developers. Democratic Senate Majority Leader Robert Rodriguez is the main sponsor.
10: I'm not happy with the end-all product of this bill. But it's a start, and we're still recognizing that.
9: The AI law has taken multiple years to iron out. Opponents say it doesn't do enough to proactively protect consumers. But deployers of AI systems and developers and some civil liberty rights groups say they're mostly on board with it.
6: That was Benta Berkland for the Colorado Capitol News Alliance. The U.S. Department of Justice sued Denver yesterday over the city's ban on assault weapons. The suit comes a day after city leaders rejected a demand from the DOJ to repeal the law, which has been in place since 1989. It restricts the possession and sale of guns with magazines carrying more than 15 rounds. The DOJ argues the ban violates the Second Amendment, but Mayor Mike Johnston and other Denver officials say it has saved lives and vow to defend it in court. These stories are brought to you by the Colorado Capitol News Alliance and Rocky Mountain Community Radio, a network of public media stations in Colorado, Wyoming, Utah, and New Mexico, including KDUR. 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Online at gayandlesbianfund.org. For KDUR, I'm Douglas DuPont.

And that is going to do it for today's show. That was Sarah Borges with Streetwise Man. Before that, another blues rocker from the Black Keys off their brand new album Peaches. That was You Got to Lose. We had Geese in there with Cowboy Nudes off their 2023 album 3D Country. The Claypool Lennon Delirium with WAP. That's not a Cardi B cover. It stands for What a Predicament. Jay Maskus with Cut Stranger, and we started off with Weird Nightmare and Baby Don't. You are listening to KDUR Durango. The time is 5:30. See you next week.

0: Welcome to Rise, a program about global poverty hosted by KDUR and Shanta Village Partners. And myself, Wade Griffith, and my co-host, Japreet Kaur, who's from All We Can, based in the UK. Of course, I'm with Shanta Village Partners. We're both in the global development business, I guess you could say, working to eliminate extreme poverty in rural communities, one child, one family, one village at a time. RISE is about bringing together thought leaders, disruptors, and implementers from the international development field to discuss ways to decolonize international development and to bring sustainable solutions to extreme poverty. My name's Wade Griffith. I'm the executive director of Shanta Village Partners, and I have with me Japreet Kaur of All We Can. Ja, it's good to see you. Hope you're doing well.
1: Good to see you too, Wade, and hi to our listeners.
0: Can you remind everyone what you do at All We Can?
1: I was going to say I'm the CEO, but I'm not. I'm the executive head of philanthropy and public engagement.
0: Right, and an amazing thought leader when it comes to a very important issue dear to my heart of how can we decolonize international development and put local people in control of their development journey and their development path, and to make sure that wherever we're doing development work, that local people are sovereign over every aspect of that process. Ja is a leading voice on LinkedIn and other platforms promoting that. That's how I met her. And I just love getting to get her perspective on things. And today's very appropriate. That's a nice segue into discussing something that might be more relevant to our listeners than some of our normal conversations, because today we want to talk directly to donors and philanthropists and people that have a charitable or empathetic inclination, because you, like John, myself, are bombarded with solicitations. I mean, everyone's asking you for your money to help this cause or to help this group of people or what have you. And it can be kind of bewildering. I know it is for me, and I work in development, to see all these requests and to have my heartstrings pulled. And so today we're going to take a few minutes and talk about how people can vet organizations and decide where to put their dollars, their philanthropic giving, and maybe how to think about that, how to think about what they should give and where they should give it and how they should evaluate those organizations. So, Ja, I know you've got a lot of great thoughts on this, so why don't you kick us off by giving us a little insight into how you, someone who's in the know, thinks about it when you get a solicitation from XYZ charity. Mm-hmm. What are the things that go through your mind?
1: Well, a lot of things. So I do get things through the post. Sometimes unsolicited. I think one of the things I do is I always open it up and have a look. So I have probably like a box full of mailings. It's nice to also compare what other charities are doing. So it's
0: steal
1: good.
0: Some good. Yeah, we can steal some good ideas. I like
1: steal
0: to
1: steal.
0: Oh, I'm sorry. Borrow. Like, borrow.
1: Or borrow, but also just be like, this is not really how we should do it. So interesting, we actually did this exercise this week as a team. We looked at some mailings from competitors just to kind of compare, you know, what we're doing and what they're doing. But at the same time, I was just thinking, if I was a supporter, what would I look for in a mailing? So I think when I'm looking at charities, it's like the number one thing for me is like, what are they doing that's different to other charities?
0: So is like a differentiator,
1: is it just another development charity,
0: right,
1: doing the same as, I'm really trying hard not to drop names, like X charity or Y charity in the UK, especially like what's different, because it all gets a bit samey sometimes. So my thing is like, is someone just reinventing the wheel, or have they really, you know, thought about what they're doing and how they're doing it differently? So I think that's a really big thing for me. I try not to support a charity where I feel like, well, it's just another charity supporting dogs. Let's just use dogs as an example.
0: So you're attracted to innovation.
1: Oh, for sure. Yeah. It has to be innovative. And if it's not, I don't think I'd be interested. And it just wouldn't be for me. I think also really looking at who's leading the charity. I think that's really important. Like who are they? What are their values? I think doing that kind of research is really important. And similarly to that, also looking at the board, like how diverse is the board? Do we have people from that particular community on the board? Like representation really does matter. So I think that's also something to look for. For example, if you're supporting a disability charity, for example, is there somebody from that community on the board that can speak for that community? You know, that's really important. Or do we have people within the team itself also that have a disability? Because if those voices are not represented internally, for me, that's a big problem. I would also say looking at the split between how charities actually, like how much money are they spending on charitable activities compared to how much are they actually spending on staff,
0: Yeah,
1: etc. I
0: like
1: think
0: what we
1: that's
0: call the program efficiency ratio in the
1: is that
0: US. I don't know if
1: what
0: that's
1: you would
0: a
1: call it?
0: international term, but in the United States we call that the program efficiency ratio. Like how what percentage goes to program versus fundraising, admin, etc.
1: And I think that's really, really important because I totally understand staff need to be paid and you have to, invest in fundraising to actually generate income. I absolutely understand that. But if your split is 50-50,
0: Not good.
1: I would really question that.
0: What
1: And
0: if
1: why
0: they're
1: is that the
0: split?
1: case?
0: I'm gonna pin you down here because I'm just personally I'm really curious and I always love your perspective on things. What if their split is 60-40? What if their split is 70-30? What at what point do you think, okay, this is acceptable? What's the number that tells you this is acceptable?
1: I could go 30, 70, 30. I could do that. I
0: Okay.
1: think that would be acceptable for
0: Yeah.
1: me.
0: And I think that's the research I've done says that that is a benchmark number, around 70 that all groups should aim for. I want to just pause and encourage our donor, our listeners, I should say, who are probably donors to something. If you're not, you need to be. But you need to find that that's a number you need to know about any charity that you, if you get nothing else from this conversation, from me, and Ja may have something else that she wants you to be her main takeaway. One big takeaway from me that I want you to have is that you need to know the program efficiency ratio of any charity that you support. What percentage of the money goes to the program to doing the thing that they're advertising? Like we rescue dogs or we feed refugees or we whatever. Okay, well, what percentage of that money is buying food? What percentage of that money is sheltering dogs versus buying commercials that you see on TV to gin up support? You just need to know that. Like that's like should be in an age of AI, that should be a very easy number for you to get your hands on. In the United States, you can look at their 990, which is filed with the government that has to tell that number. And any good organization will have those 990 forms on their website. That's the government documentation of this. But, take the time to find out if they're using your money wisely, right?
1: And in the UK, you can look on the Charity Commission because, similar to what you said, Wade. But just going back, I think the last thing that I would, as a donor, would look at is, am I really helping to make an impact? So I really want to see, like, what is the impact of your work? Not within a year, but maybe in, like, if your organisation has been running for 8 years, in the past 10 years, perhaps, what impact have you made and is that sustainable? Because again, if we look at the USAID, great example, if it's something that's just about program delivery but not durability, then again, I probably would be turned off and not interested in that. So I think understanding and knowing the impact, the long-term impact, is really important. And I also understand that impact takes time. So that's why I'm saying potentially over 10 years rather than looking at something from a year's perspective.
0: Right. So the things you
1: Thoughts.
0: mentioned were innovation,
1: Yes.
0: the motives and background of the leadership, whether the board reflects the population being served. I agree with all those. what percentage of the money's going to program, and is the impact sustainable? Those are five things that you just mentioned that I think are just really, really important. I agree with each and every one of those. I'm an innovation guy. I love that you started there because that's where my head goes, is like the statistics I read indicate that we're not making progress on global extreme poverty. I would suggest that in the aftermath of USAID being shuttered, that the data will show that we're going backwards. When we look back at this era, let's take COVID through the shuttering of USAID. So let's take this era 2020 through 2025. I think when we have the data, we'll see that things have gotten much worse, for various reasons, some in our control, some out of our control. And so what that suggests to me is that the approaches we've been using are inadequate. That you continue to do the same thing, you continue to get the same results, right? And so we have to be more innovative. And unfortunately, bilaterals, lighter government-driven programs like USAID, that they don't really specialize in innovation, right? They deliver supplies, they deliver program, but the thing that you ended with in the list that you mentioned, and I agree wholeheartedly with each of those areas, and each one of them warrants discussion, perhaps even an episode could go into each one of those, is around sustainability, impact, and what I would say from a Shanta standpoint, I think you would agree with, is how is this organization creating local capacity, building capacity in local communities to do the thing, to address the issue, right? At Shanta Village Partners, one of the things we believe strongly, and I bet you would agree, because I read the intellectual, the amazing kind of thought work that you're doing on this. One of the things that I share with audiences a lot is that if you're not equipping local people to address local problems, you are the problem. And I try to stir up audiences with that a lot. And I tell them, I don't care what charity you're talking about. I don't care what issue you're talking about. If you're not equipping the people there to address the issue there, you probably are the problem. Inadvertently, unintentionally, in some way, you're enabling the problem or perpetuating the problem. And by undermining people's sense of agency and not focusing on building local capacity to address these things. And
1: But
0: you
1: also
0: know more
1: creating that
0: about that than
1: dependency.
0: me. Yeah, go ahead, please respond. I mean,
1: No.
0: you're the best at that.
1: No, I was just saying, yeah, I think it's also, it just creates that behavior of dependency then. And then you go back into that same cycle of USAID. Okay, so you've been funding this community, you haven't been equipping them with the tools they need. They have the knowledge, of course, right? Because they do. They just need the tools. And they need you to, build up their capacity. But when they don't, we're just going to be in the same issue. And I'll tell you, I probably think there's probably a handful of organizations though that are actually doing what you've said. And it's very, very rare. And it's shocking. And we have to change it.
0: And
1: You and I can change
0: we're
1: it.
0: gonna change it, and you're the brains behind this operation. And
1: No.
0: no, but we are gonna change it. And things like USAID going away, which has creating a lot of damage to countless lives, is also an opportunity. To say, hey, let's rethink what we're doing, how we're doing it, and rethink our dependence on government entities. But yeah, fostering dependency is a reality when we should be building local capacity. Instead, when we do this the wrong way, we encourage or inadvertently we influence communities to be more fatalistic and to just wait and to feel out of control of their future, disempowered. We need to wait for someone with a messiah complex to come down here and do this for us, which is ridiculous when local people understand the context and have all the brain power and gifts, ever how you understand that from a theological or psychological perspective, have all the gifts that anyone in the global north has. They just don't have the opportunity. And when governments are involved in this, I believe I'm suspicious enough to say they don't want those people to realize they can do it because there's no soft power then.
1: Of
0: Independence
1: course.
0: doesn't give us soft power as a global North country. Let me just pause. I love what we're talking about. Let me just pause and say this is Rise, a program about global poverty focused on discovering and promoting the decolonization of international development and sustainable solutions to global poverty. I'm here with an amazing thought leader, my co-host Jaapreet Kaur. We're talking about how you as donors, me as a donor, she as a donor, how do we vet organizations that we might want to invest in who are addressing one of the most pressing issues of our time, which is global poverty? So, Jaapreet, go ahead. I'm sorry I cut you off there.
1: No, I think what you were saying was really interesting, and it's almost like people, like communities, are conditioned to think in a certain type of way, right? To have almost like no belief in themselves, to believe that they don't have the solutions. And it takes a really powerful human being. And I can think of, we spoke to Janet, we spoke to him with CJ. People like that going into communities and actually saying, you have the solutions, you have the power, you might need the tools, but you know exactly what you need to do. But yeah, people are just conditioned to believe that the absolute opposite of that. And that's, again, that colonial mindset, right? Which we're trying to erase, slowly but surely.
0: Well, I'm suspicious enough and historically knowledgeable enough to say it was never the intent of these programs to help people in the global South feel more independent and to discover their moral agency and their economic agency. And I think anybody with a brain can agree that was not the idea. The idea has always been about either getting access to economic resources or exerting soft power. And those motives work at odds against any real development, is the truth of what we're trying to say, because sustainable development is always community-led development where you're putting local people in control. And I'm not really sure that was ever the intent of those programs. In fact, I feel pretty certain it wasn't the intent of those programs. But to your point, it was to foster dependency, which then gives control. And in the case of China, access to, and the US too, access to rare earth minerals, for example, or copper, things that you need for the AI industrial revolution. That's really what's going on. So that brings us back to our original topic. When you're vetting organizations that you might support, and I hope our listeners are supporting them, be more than a donor, be a thought partner, be a constructive critic, be someone who asks questions of the people. And if the organization doesn't want to answer your questions or doesn't, if you're not important enough to them for them to answer your questions and to give you some insight into these topics, put your money somewhere else where you can see what's going on behind the curtain and where it resonates with your values, right?
1: Right. Give it to Chantal. Give it to all we can.
0: Even better, because Ja, she responds to her emails and I do too.
1: I do. Yeah.
0: And I want to go back to something Ja said earlier and just jump on it a little bit. She said there aren't many organizations who are doing it this way. And if I were to be sympathetic to those to the organizations that aren't doing it this way, I would say that's because it's hard and it's messy and it's not easy. I mean, I can tell you stories from our work in Zambia where there's as much failure as there is success, because when you do it the right way, in a sense, the people are the project. You're pouring into people. You're pouring into them the confidence that they need, maybe the skills that they need, maybe the access to capital that they need to go and do the thing, as opposed to you showing up wearing your cape as the philanthropic Superman or Superwoman to do the thing for them and then to get the spotlight on you. If you're doing this the right way, I believe, Ja, with all my heart, you're helping people discover that and helping them be the hero of their own story instead mm-hmm. of Ja or Wade being the hero of their story so yeah. that we can put some really cool pictures on Instagram that show how great we are and show us. I'm just going to be honest, Ja, that show a picture of me with brown people in the global South surrounding me, smiling, thumbs up because of what Wade's doing. That's not development work, man. That's mm-hmm. not a solution. You know, that's self-aggrandizing, yeah. self-serving, philanthropic colonialism. We don't need that. And you could say we don't need that from a moral standpoint, which I agree. But let me just say to people who don't share that ethos with Ja and I, they don't share that for Ja and I, it's theologically grounded. But for some people, it may just be ideologically grounded that's not what we should be about. But let me just say, maybe you don't share that. Maybe you're a cold-hearted pragmatist. Well, you should also agree with me then, because even if you take ethics and morality and theology out of it, we're just talking about what works, right, Ja? I mean, we're just mm-hmm. talking that approach does not work. The approach that works is helping people discover their own gifts and for them to take ownership and responsibility for what needs to happen in their own community. And that's what works when people discover what they can do to create a different reality for themselves.
1: 100%. And I was just thinking, Wade, because that was very profound.
0: You know, I used to be a preacher, so you get me on that soapbox, and it's like my wife starts shaking her head. People start looking at their watches like, oh gosh, here he goes.
1: I was nodding. I was like, yes, keep going. But I was just thinking, how amazing would it be if it was just taking me back to when I was at university, like that was all the trend, you know, like that white saviorism and like poverty porn, etc. And just the whole conversation that we've had in the previous episode and this episode, it's like, I was like, Wade and I should be university lecturers at this point. We should run a course and educate the next generation, because that is a generation that will be in our shoes once, you know, we're no longer here or retired. So we need to start educating them.
0: Yeah. And we need,
1: right?
0: And we need people like you and Janet and all the guests that we've had on the show who have seen this and been a part of doing this in the field, that aren't just in the theoretical space of what it ought to be, how it ought to be, but also have some experience of, okay, when you take that theoretical approach that we're talking about, which is in fact the right approach, and when you get out in the field, here's what's going to happen. It's going to be difficult. It's going to be messy. It's going to be one step forward, two steps back. You know, delivering a load of bricks or drilling a borehole or delivering a pallet of food, you know, anyone can do that. Okay. That, you know, that doesn't solve any problems beyond that moment. And in fact has unintended consequences that are

0: Then you're going to have someone like Janet, hopefully, who says in your ear, as she said to me, Wade, this is messy. This is hard. Development takes time. It's not linear. It's not up and to the right in a chart. It's messy. It takes time because you're changing people's ways of thinking about their reality and the way they think about themselves. And and that's the real development. From thinking I can't to thinking I can.
1: It's a mindset change.
0: From thinking they should to thinking I should. Mm. I should and I can lead my own community. And here are these people who are willing to invest in me. The people should be the project. And that's messy, and it's harder than just delivering, you know. I've done it, Ja, I want to confess. You know, I've been in a photo where a borehole is drilled and the water starts spewing out, and we all celebrate. But we all need to know that's not development work. You know, that's drilling a borehole. You know, that's a project. It's not development work. It doesn't create lasting change.
1: Well, it's big of you to say that, because I don't know many people that would confess to something like that, because everybody wants to always look good. But like you said, it's messy, it's hard, and we're all here to learn. And it's all about unlearning, right?
0: Right.
1: So
0: I should be in no pictures. I should be in no videos, because I'm not living there. I'm not subject to the forces at work there. And I'm not the one who can really change it. And I'm not the one who should change it. Any attention on me directly or indirectly undermines the efforts and the heroism of the people living in that community. And the spotlight should be on them. I believe that from a moral and ethical standpoint, but also believe it from a cold-hearted, pragmatic standpoint.
1: I hope all the CEOs are listening to this.
0: Yeah.
1: Or anyone, for that matter, actually.
0: Yeah, I want to say to them, you know, if you're not spotlighting the heroism of local people and what they've endured and what they're able to accomplish, and if you're not helping them discover they're the hero of their own story, and helping them be the hero of their own story, you're doing it wrong. You're hurting them.
1: Mm-hmm.
0: You're crippling them. And that's unacceptable. So these are just some things that, John, I think that people that are global citizens that care about extreme poverty, we all should. These are some things you need to think about. You need to think about, where's the innovation? You need to think about who's leading that organization. Does the board reflect the values that are stated in the brochure, right? What percentage of the money goes to the program? And finally, as Ja said, finally, and maybe most importantly, is the impact sustainable? Is it community-led and community-driven? Is it, which will in turn, and by definition, decolonize the effort? So I think this has been a really good conversation. It got me fired up. You know, I want to go run through a brick wall for these issues. I want everybody in the world to, by the way, find Japreet Kaur on LinkedIn and read her writing, because she is my favorite and I think the best thought leader.
1: Well, thanks, Wade.
0: On this. But thanks, you already know I'm a huge fan. So that's what led me to ask you to be the intellectual heft in this podcast. So, well, that's it. Thanks for listening to Rise, a program featured on KDUR and hosted by Shanta Village Partners. I want to thank my amazing and insightful co-host, Japreet Kaur, for sharing her wisdom and thoughts. And I want to thank our listeners who care about creating lasting change in the world as it relates to extreme poverty. Again, I want to thank the team at KDUR Radio, people like John Lynch and Bryant Liggett. 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I love those two guys. 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We do have social media. What's the social media on Instagram, Ja? What's our handle?
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0: And we hope you'll tune in next month as we continue the conversation around global extreme poverty and finding ways to decolonize international development and bring sustainable solutions to extreme poverty. We'll see you next time. Thanks.
1: It is 6 p.m. and you are listening to KDUR Durango. Outside right now, it's 52, but it feels like 46. There's a freeze warning for tonight or overnight. Sometime between midnight and 6 a.m., it may get down to 32 degrees or lower. Sunny conditions, though, will continue for the rest of today. And tomorrow, Thursday, we'll have a low of 32 and a high of 66 with sunshine in the sky.
2: I'm Dr. Anthony Lizerwitz, and this is Climate Connections. Coral reefs are extraordinarily diverse ecosystems, home to fish, sea turtles, and countless other marine species. But reefs are in trouble. Climate change is causing more heat waves in the oceans, and when corals get hot, they bleach, expelling the algae that give them vibrant colors and food. With time, bleached corals can recover, but they often die if heat waves last too long or occur repeatedly.
3: When you see one of these beautiful ecosystems with so much diversity and so much going on, and you see it die before your very eyes, it's just heartbreaking.
2: C. Mark Aiken is the former head of Coral Reef Watch at the National Oceanic and Atmospheric Administration. In a new study, he and his colleagues found that a 2014 to 2017 heat wave caused moderate or more severe bleaching in more than half of the world's reefs. And it caused moderate or greater mortality in 15% of reefs. Some groups are working to restore reefs, but as the climate warms, intense heat waves continue to put coral reefs in peril.
3: So the most important thing we can do right now is to address climate change. If we don't do that, the rest of it is going to be futile.
2: Climate Connections is produced by the Yale Center for Environmental Communication. 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

0: Driftwood Lodge. Come on down to it.
1: It is a Driftwood Lodge. Welcome back to it, my friends. I'm DJ Chris Haichu. And what? I took, 9 months off? I didn't mean to do that, but it just happened that way. And it's funny, I was going to come back and I wasn't not going to play that that intro theme song. But when it came time, it just didn't feel right. I kind of missed it. I missed hearing it. Anyway, I got lots of music for you. I may not have kept up my listening as much over my break, but in the last, I'd say a couple weeks leading up to knowing I was coming back, I definitely hit the gas again. There's a lot to listen to. And we're going to start with this Object Hours, new album on Three Lobed Recordings called Solve by Walking. And here is the title song.